0: As she publishes her 20th book, Anne Lamott still finds writing just hard.
1: I mean, the American way is that you should always know what you're doing. 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
1: 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It will be hot and dry through the weekend with valley temperatures at or above 100 degrees. The extended forecast calls for slightly cooler temperatures early next week. Fire risk remains high. The low tonight in Chico, 71, in Redding, 73. Tomorrow, 102 in Chico and 104 in Redding. Overnight in Hancut, 64 degrees and 101 tomorrow. Sundown this evening at 8:15, sunrise tomorrow at 6:11. Looking ahead, California is sending more firefighters north as crews battle large wildfires in Oregon and Washington. Also, signs, protest, and a packed meeting room. AI data centers drew a crowd in Butte County today. That's despite assurances no project is planned. More coming up in 10 minutes. For NSPR News, I'm Ken DeVall.
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0: This is All Things Considered from NPR News. I'm Mary Louise Kelly.
6: And I'm Scott Detrow. A new novel, Meet Me in the Garden, tells the story of three Creole sisters from New Orleans and the way their lives unfold in the two decades after World War II. Yes, they were part of the Great Migration, and yes, they face perilous moments throughout the story because of their race. But overall, this is the story of one of the sisters becoming herself and being able to do so more and more as the years pass. The book was written by Nina LaCour, who joins us now. Welcome.
7: Thank you so much, Scott. It's a pleasure to be here.
6: Let's start with the main character, Odette Honoré. She's the youngest of three sisters. Tell us about her when we first meet her in New Orleans.
7: So when we first meet Odette, she is with her cousin Delphine. They are in this beautiful New Orleans garden that they have stumbled upon, and it provides them with an escape in which they are able to fully be themselves. They're in their late teens, and each of them has a secret. They both have these forbidden love affairs. Odette is in love with another woman. Delphine is in love with a white older man. And in this garden, they have the opportunity to imagine lives for themselves that are not aligned with the social expectations and even the laws of their time.
6: And from a few sentences in the acknowledgments and from some of your social media posts, it seems like some of this, at least in broad strokes, some of these storylines were based a little bit on your own family's history.
7: Yes. So the story that my grandmother liked to tell the most often was a story of her youth in New Orleans. She was taking a walk through a shopping district and she saw this photographer's portrait studio. And she looked in the window and she was really taken by

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2: 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I'm Ken Duvall. The time is 6:18. Looking at weather, it will be hot and dry through the weekend with valley temperatures at or above 100 degrees. The extended forecast calls for slightly cooler temperatures early next week. Fire risks remain high. The low tonight in Chico 71 and Redding 73 degrees. Tomorrow 102 in Chico and 104 in Redding. Overnight in Norman, 64 and 98 degrees tomorrow. Sundown this evening at 8:15, sunrise tomorrow at 6:11. Signs, protest, and packed meeting room. AI data centers drew a crowd in Butte County today. That's despite assurances no project is planned. Also, high temperatures and low humidity are adding to the North State's fire danger. We'll have an update from the National Weather Service coming up in 10 minutes.
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7: 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I'm Elsa Chang.
0: And I'm Mary Louise Kelly. Last week, pop star Ariana Grande released a music video for the title track of her new album called Petal.

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1: 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At 6:48, you're tuned to North State Public Radio. I'm Ken Duvall. Taking a look at weather, it will be hot and dry through the weekend with valley temperatures at or above 100 degrees. The extended forecast calls for slightly cooler temperatures early next week. Fire risk may remain high, or do remain high. The low tonight in Chico, 71, in Redding, 73 degrees. Tomorrow, 102 in Chico, 104 in Redding. Overnight in Susanville, 56 in 100 degrees tomorrow. Sundown this evening at 8:15, sunrise tomorrow at 6:11. And residents packed a Butte County meeting to oppose AI data centers, even though officials say no project has been proposed. Also, high temperatures and low humidity are adding to the North State's fire danger. Find those stories at mynspr.org.
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0: This is All Things Considered from NPR News. I'm Mary Louise Kelly.
6: And I'm Elsa Chang. 2024 was the year that rocked college sports. 2 years ago, the NCAA agreed to pay $2.8 billion to settle antitrust claims with student athletes. And that launched the era of student athletes personally making money for their name, image, and likeness. Now the NCAA is looking for help on Capitol Hill to make college sports financially solvent in the aftermath of that settlement. Schools argued that the settlement money wasn't enough to attract the best athletes. So Congress came through with a bipartisan bill called the Protect College Sports Act. If this bill passes, it will allow the larger, wealthier schools to spend more money to attract the best athletes to their teams. Ross Dellinger is a senior reporter with Yahoo Sports and joins us now to explain the details. Welcome to All Things Considered.
7: Great to be on.
6: Back in 2024, the NCAA and Power Five athletic conferences agreed to pay this $2.8 billion to settle a bunch of antitrust claims. And as part of that settlement, conferences and schools would start sharing revenue, right, with student athletes directly. And that sharing allowed these direct payments. So can you explain what problems did that settlement create and what is the Protect College Sports Act trying to fix?
7: Number one, by bringing revenue to the athletes directly from the schools. Previously, the athletes were paid basically by boosters for the most part in businesses, and it was a little unruly and all that. So the settlement sort of shifted the money from boosters to the school to directly pay, and they set a cap. It's around $20 million as a $20 million cap each school to pay their all of their athletes. So not just football, but all of their athletes. Well, what happened was, in no surprise, the schools that are always looking for a competitive advantage have gone over the cap because the name, image, and likeness endorsement commercial deals that athletes can get, they don't count against the cap. So basically what happened is schools arrange their boosters and booster collectives, which are groups of boosters, to go in other entities, corporate sponsors, other contractually affiliated businesses with a school. The school got those entities to pay athletes to

0: This is Fresh Air. Let's get back to the interview I recorded yesterday with New York Times reporter Eric Lipton. He's been investigating how President Trump and his family have profited from self-enriching White House deal-making, the conflicts of interest these business deals present, and the ethical questions they raise. This year, he won his fourth Pulitzer Prize. One of the things I'm wondering about while interviewing you is, how do you keep all these facts in your head? Because each of the sectors that we've been talking about, the financial schemes and the companies that bought companies that changed their names, that went public and so on, they're, each one of them is so complicated, and it must have taken so much work on the part of you and your fellow reporters. So you do the work, you report it, but now you're still remembering it.
1: Mm-hmm.
0: How do you do that?
1: And one of the things whenever I start one of these stories is I build a chronology. I mean, it's just like you're working on a term paper in college or high school. I build a really detailed chronology of the sequence of events, and I have as many primary sources with links to the original documents in that chronology. And that becomes my like guidepost to the players and the individual actions and the sequence of events. And once you have that chronology, you can see the interplay between what's happening in the government and what's happening in the private sector, who the individuals are, and the chronology to some extent becomes the story. Because as those different, you know, events are happening and they're intertwined, it's like almost that narrative emerges from the chronology. So for each one of these investigations that I'm doing, I have a master, like very detailed day by day chronology of the events, the players, the companies, the public sector actions, the private sector actions. And in the process of working on the story, I'm basically memorizing that chronology. And I also use the fact check, because every single fact has to be so carefully fact checked, because if I make any mistake, believe me, they will pound me, you know, and they will try to undermine the substance of the story based on a small factual error. But if I have that date through a document that's linked to my chronology, then I know that it's accurate. And so those chronologies are really important for me in each one of these investigations.
0: Are they in like Word document kind of styles, or like some kind of spreadsheet?
1: They're not. I don't keep them in a spreadsheet because they're like unpredictable formats and lengths each entry. So I just basically

0: 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And from BritBox, from the world of Jane Austen in The Other Bennet Sister to the rolling Yorkshire hills in A Woman of Substance, BritBox is committed to helping viewers find their next escape. 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And from the estate of Joan B. Kroc, whose bequest serves as an enduring investment in the future of public radio and seeks to help NPR be the model for high-quality journalism in the 21st century.
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7: It can be scary to make that your priority and your deepest value, that you be a person who loves recklessly and who allows people to love her.
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8: Live from NPR News, I'm Giles Snyder. Las Vegas today, President Trump touted his economic policies ahead of the midterm elections. The president largely held to his standard messaging as his approval rating continues to slide. Here's NPR's Danielle Kurtzleben.
9: Trump emphasized his no tax on tips policy, which allows a worker to deduct up to $25,000 in tips on their income taxes. That was passed last year as a part of the spending package known as the One Big Beautiful Bill. He also talked about the price of oil, which has been elevated since the start of the war in Iran, but has fallen from its peak in the spring. Trump acknowledged, however, that it could rise again.
10: We may have to send it up again. We may have to. You know what happens when we send it up, but we hope we don't have to. But when that oil and gasoline go down, everything else follows.
9: Amid the higher prices, President Trump's approval rating has slid and is currently just below 40%, according to multiple polling aggregators. Danielle Kurtzleben, NPR News.
8: During his speech in Vegas, President Trump also took aim at progressive Democrats after they scored key victories Tuesday, notably in Michigan, where Abdullah Syed narrowly won his primary for an open Senate seat. Michigan Public Radio's Russ McNamara reports on the most expensive Senate race ever.
11: In the lead-up to Tuesday's primary, establishment-backed Congresswoman Haley Stevens did not shy away from taking money from corporate interest groups and the pro-Israel lobby AIPAC. Abdul El Sayed refused corporate PAC donations, ran a grassroots campaign, and won.
12: We took on a machine. You're not supposed to be able to beat $70 million of outside spending.
11: El Sayed will likely face a massive gap in outside spending in the general against Republican Mike Rogers. The former congressman did not face a primary challenge after being endorsed by President Trump. For NPR News, I'm Russ McNamara in Detroit.
8: A proposed deal to reopen the Strait of Hormuz appears to be close. Iran says there has been significant progress in bilateral talks with Oman. There has been no comment from the U.S., but President Trump has said a deal could be announced soon. Federal health officials say cases of cyclosporiasis have now been reported in almost every state, 47. NPR's Maria Godoy reports on the biggest outbreak of the illness on record.
13: The CDC says 10,468 cases of cyclospora infection have been confirmed through laboratory testing since early May. That's a jump of more than 3,700 cases since last week. The agency says it's aware of more than 12,000 additional cases nationwide that still have to be confirmed by labs. Officials in Missouri and Arkansas confirmed to NPR that their states have been added to a multi-state cluster of cyclosporiasis cases linked to contaminated iceberg lettuce from Taylor Farms. The CDC says more than 500 people across the U.S. have been hospitalized and two people have died. Maria Godoy, NPR News.
8: And you're listening to NPR News. The government in Puerto Rico will begin rationing water this week, cutting service to more than half a million of the island's residents. The National Guard will help distribute drinking water as the U.S. territory copes with its worst drought in more than a decade. NPR's Adrian Florido is in San Juan.
14: So little rain has fallen this summer that key reservoirs have run nearly dry. Governor Jennifer Gonzalez says that starting Friday, the public water utility will start cutting service to parts of the capital, San Juan, and neighboring cities. People's taps will go dry on a schedule, 48 hours with water, then 48 hours without, until reservoirs are restored. But that could be weeks or longer. Forecasters expect no significant rainfall for the Caribbean islands in the short term. It's just the latest of Puerto Rico's water troubles. Many people have already been coping with and protesting intermittent service for months caused by cracks in aging pipes that supply urban areas. Adrian Florido, NPR News, San Juan, Puerto Rico.
8: Authorities in Guatemala say activity at the Fuego volcano is gradually decreasing, but they are still warning of risks, specifically rainfall from a tropical wave that could potentially lead to volcanic mud flows. The Fuego volcano began erupting Monday. Some 1,700 people from at least 18 communities were evacuated. The U.S. is suspending all government operations in the Mexican state of Michoacan. The U.S. Embassy issued a security alert Wednesday. Michoacan's governor says it's intended to safeguard workers. The suspension includes avocado inspections, potentially delaying shipments. Michoacan is a leading exporter of avocados to the U.S. This is NPR News.
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16: 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I'm Manoush Zomorodi.
7: In Northern California in the 50s and early 60s, all fourth graders had to write their first research paper. And you have a whole semester to do it. One semester was about Sacramento, our capital, and one semester was about birds.
16: This is best-selling author Anne Lamott.
7: So my older brother, who did not like school and was very bitter about any homework he was asked to do, had not started it. He'd had the whole semester, and it was due that Monday. So we were out at this one-room cabin we had on the coast, and my dad was trying to help him, and they had photos of birds. They had the National Geographic. They had Roger Torrey Peterson and Audubon. But my brother was crying because it was just such a daunting project. And my dad sat down next to him and put his arm around him and said, "Just take it bird by bird, buddy."
16: Even though Anne was just 9 years old at the time, her father's words stuck with her.
7: That was the best writing advice I've ever heard, that you study about chickadees and then you write about them for a little bit in your own voice. Then you illustrate them. Then you think about great blue herons and you read what Audubon has to say, and then you put it in your own words.
16: And you've really turned that into a metaphor for starting so many things in our lives.
7: Everything. I mean, the American way is that you should always know what you're doing. You've made a decision and you should stick with it. Mm. But the fact is that no writer knows what they're doing until they've done it. The way that you get to the miracle of writing is bird by bird.
16: If you know Anne Lamott, you've heard this story before. If you don't, it's a great introduction to her, because that phrase, bird by bird, is also the title of one of her best-known books. Anne is the author of more than 20 books, mostly filled with her own memories of family, single parenting, addiction, faith, and forgiveness. For over 40 years, her work has touched a nerve with so many people who turn to her for wisdom and advice on how to write, but also just how to live. And so today on the show, an hour with Anne Lamott. We spoke in 2024 as she marked her 70th birthday, and this conversation remains one of my favorites. You'll hear lessons from her life and ideas from her latest essay collection, which is called Somehow, Thoughts on Love. But first, we need to go back to Bird by Bird, her bestseller that came out about 30 years ago. On the very first page, she begins with a description of her earliest memories.
7: I grew up around a father and mother who read every chance they got, who took us to the library every Thursday night to load up on books for the coming week. Most nights after dinner, my father stretched out on the couch to read, while my mother sat with her book in the easy chair, and the three of us kids each retired to our own private reading stations. Our house was very quiet after dinner, unless, that is, some of my father's writer friends were over. My father was a writer, as were most of the men with whom he hung out. They were not the quietest people on earth, but they were mostly very masculine and kind. I loved them, but every so often one of them would pass out at the dinner table. I was an anxious child to begin with, and I found this unnerving.
17: I love this because it's such a California scene in some ways, mm-hmm. but it's also, you know, you say you were anxious, you were an anxious child to begin with. How did that manifest itself? What were you like?
7: Well, first of all, my parents were very, very unhappy together. And so I was on red alert a lot of the time because I didn't want to walk into any traps.
17: Oh.
7: I had migraines by the time I was five. So I think that would indicate that there was an issue. And then not long after, my mom had my baby brother, and I just felt really positive that I had to help raise him because my parents were so preoccupied and so out of their league in terms of trying to keep their marriage together. My dad was a writer, so he was trying to keep the family together financially. There was so much going on, so I took on raising the baby brother at 5 years and 40 pounds or whatever, and that did not reduce my anxiety.
17: You worried about him a lot.
7: I worried about him a lot. I thought about him dying all the time because people weren't paying attention. And I had terrible dreams of him drowning. I mean, I can still vividly remember a dream, and I think I'm 6 or 7. And I can remember the details of the trees of this dream I dreamt when my younger brother was just a little one.
17: Do you remember when you started to realize that the observation, the vividness of dreams, the remembering of small, small details, that they were all fodder for writing? Was that from the beginning just because of your dad encouraging you to do that? Or was there a moment where you're like, oh, look at me, I'm actually really good at this?
7: That's a good question. I think it really molded me into a person who had a lot of fear about whether or not the world was even safe. The world never felt safe to me from kindergarten on because I got bullied so much, mm-hmm. and I responded by getting a sense of humor. I did discover that the best way to fight back was to come up with the right retort. And then I went to college when I was 17 and dropped out when I was 19 at the end of my sophomore year. And I was writing little pieces for the college paper. I went to Goucher College in Maryland. And I just wrote about being young women at this feminist college coming into our own. And they were pretty funny. And so, you know, I understood that if I wrote this way, people liked it.
17: You got a book deal in your early 20s, right? Your first one?
7: For Hard Laughter, my first novel.
17: And that was about your father's death. And I think what strikes people also so much about your writing is how shockingly honest you are about your life. Did you feel like this is just me on the page? Were you writing for the reader or were you writing for yourself?
7: Well, my father got sick with a metastasized melanoma in his brain when I was 23, and he was still the center of our family. My brothers and I just adored him. He was like our higher power. And he got sick, and he wasn't going to live. And I went to the library, and I looked everywhere and talked to the research librarians for books about families coming through cancer, and it just wasn't there. This is 1977. You didn't say the word cancer. That's why in Hard Laughter, my dad and our really dear friend Susan liked to sit around at the cafe in Bolinas, and they'd say the word cancer really loudly to each other to make people uncomfortable. Dad would say, well, Susan, how is your cancer today? And she'd say, well, Ken, my cancer is not as bad as I think it was just last week. How is your cancer? And so I started writing a book that might be helpful to people in whose family there was somebody with a really significant kind of cancer. And people, I mean, the book didn't, it sold 3,500 copies in hardback. It wasn't a big seller, but people came up to me. I got the kind of feedback that made me think, wow, when I tell these stories that you're not supposed to say out loud, it's a gift to people who are going through that same sort of thing.
17: Can we talk about your literal process of writing? There's a passage, again, in Bird by Bird that I'd be so grateful if you read for us.
7: Sure.
17: It's on page 54.
7: This is how it works for me. I sit down in the morning and reread the work I did the day before. And then I wool gather, staring at the blank page or off into space. I imagine my characters and let myself daydream about them. A movie begins to play in my head, with emotion pulsing underneath it, and I stare at it in a trance-like state until words bounce around together and form a sentence. Then I do the menial work of getting it down on paper, because I'm the designated typist, and I'm also the person whose job it is to hold the lantern while the kid does the digging. What is the kid digging for? The stuff. Details and clues and images, invention, fresh ideas, and intuitive understanding of people. I tell you, the holder of the lantern doesn't even know what the kid is digging for half the time, but she knows gold when she sees it.
17: Is that still your process, would you say?
7: Yeah. I'm just writing a piece today, and it is exactly that process, that you have an idea, I have people that I'm writing about, and I stare off into space, and then some words start bouncing around. And then I just keep doing this paragraph by paragraph, and I dig around. And then all of a sudden, I might, on a good day, have an insight about humankind. And then I think of a funny little story that just happened that I want to remember, and I get that done. I always have paper with me, and I always have a pen, and almost all of my jeans have little dots of ink in the back pocket, and you just have to live with that.
17: There was a point where people started asking you for advice about how to write, and that is the book Bird by Bird. I'd like to play, actually, some of the advice that you put into that book that you also shared in your TED Talk about the act of writing.
7: If you don't know where to start, remember that every single thing that happened to you is yours and you get to tell it. If people wanted you to write more warmly about them, they should have behaved better. You're going to feel like hell if you wake up someday and you never wrote the stuff that is tugging on the sleeves of your heart. Your stories, memories, visions, and songs, your truth, your version of things in your own voice. That's really all you have to offer us. Publication and temporary creative successes are something you have to recover from. They kill as many people as not. They will hurt, damage, and change you in ways you cannot imagine. The most degraded and evil people I've ever known are male writers who've had huge bestsellers. And yet, it's also a miracle to get your work published, to get your stories read and heard. Just try to bust yourself gently of the fantasy that publication will heal you, that it will fill the Swiss cheesy holes inside of you. It can't. It won't. But writing can. So can singing in a choir or a bluegrass band. So can painting community murals or birding or fostering old dogs that no one else will. It really is like monk's work. You know, you sit down in a little cell, turn off the outside world, go deeply inside, and you do your work. No one's making you write. No one cares if you write, so you better.
17: In a moment, Anne Lamott guides us through more of her life's work, her writings on addiction, faith, and parenthood. I'm Manoush Zomorodi, and you're listening to the TED Radio Hour from NPR. 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
1: It's the TED Radio Hour from NPR. I'm Manoush Zomorodi, and we are spending this hour with the very wise and very funny best-selling author and TED speaker, Anne Lamott. Anne's 20th book is called Somehow, Thoughts on Love. It's full of essays about the various shapes that love can take and some of the hardest things people need to go through to attain it. Anne, thank you so much for being here.
2: Thank you so much. I'm so glad to be here.
1: So you have written extensively about your experience with addiction, about learning to forgive yourself, to care for yourself. For people who maybe haven't read along in that journey, tell us about when and how that started, your addiction, and when it started to heal.
2: I think I just came this way, you know. I think I just had and have a very addictive personality. I can remember being on rope swings with my girlfriends when I was really young, swinging, you know, spinning around, and the girls would stop before they got dizzy, and I would want to keep going, and I would love to get off that rope swing and then stagger around drunkenly. And then, as I said, I was, you know, I was shy and I was very bullied. And I remember the first time I chugged a beer with my best friend, Lisa Campmeyer. And she'd gotten a couple beers out of her father's little fridge in the man cave. And we chugged them and the whole world sprang into color, like in The Wizard of Oz, when Dorothy opens the door into Oz. And I could breathe again, and I felt pretty, and I felt happy, and I was so much less self-conscious, and I just felt like, let me at it, you know? And I sort of, for the rest of my life, the next 20 years, I just chased down that feeling of feeling pretty and whole and fully alive. And of course, it's kind of a cliche, but what happens is there's three parts. There's the really fun stage of alcoholism or addiction, and it's just a gas, you know? And then there's the fun and trouble stage where it's happening too often and you're sick in the mornings and you're embarrassing yourself or making people mad at you or making bigger and bigger mistakes. And then there's the trouble stage. And you're waking up pretty consistently, really sick and confused. Or I would wake up in this animal disorientation of, where am I? Why did I do that? What did I do? Having to call around to people to see how the night before had gone. But I didn't let that stop me for a long time. And then finally, July 7th, 1986, I woke up and I just had this feeling. I was sick and tired of being sick and tired. And I reached out to a sober friend I knew, an older man, and I said, I think I'm done. Mm.
1: Did it surprise you? Did you surprise yourself?
2: No, I'd known I was an alcoholic since my early 20s. You know, everyone in my family drinks. Both of my brothers were alcoholics. All three of us have 37 plus years clean and sober. My dad drank a lot, all of our family friends. And so it was fine. It was like, it just meant that you were sort of a bon vivant. And you laughed about the hangovers and you laughed about, oh, I'm such a lush. And boy, it becomes unfunny. And it's unfunny when you're alone with yourself and you have to come face to face with what it's doing to your soul.
1: In your new book, which is called Somehow, Thoughts on Love, you write about what a man who was also in recovery told you. Would you mind reading that passage for us?
2: When I first got sober, a man told me that upon waking every morning, instead of reciting the standard flowery recovery prayer, he said, whatever. And at night, when he turned off his light to go to sleep, he said, oh, well. In between, he practiced simplicity. He stayed sober, worked on acceptance, tried to be of service to others, went for nature walks, picked up litter, made himself tea, and called it a day. This is a perfect plan for living. My way, trying to nudge life and people into submission with my sensitivity and excellent ideas, leaves me exhausted. The antidote is to surrender, lay down my sorry weapons, and step over to the winning side of friends, service, and fresh air. I open the windows. I savor the fresh air whenever I remember to open them. The fresh air breathes the whole house.
1: Tell me about this philosophy. Is it like the thing where you're like, you're trying so hard to get that job of your dreams, and the minute you stop caring, that's when you get the offer? That kind of thing?
2: Well, it's not when you stop caring, because that might not ever happen. But for me, it's when I unclench my grip on it, and when I start to release and I start to breathe again, and I just have faith that whatever is supposed to happen is going to happen, because it's the only thing that can happen a lot of the time. It's when I release it and stop, you know, breathing my hot breath down its neck that I often get what I had hoped for.
1: Do you think that that's very American as well? This idea that, like, you just barrel through, and if you just knuckle down and want it hard enough and work hard enough, you could get whatever you want.
2: Oh, definitely. That's how I was raised. I call it forward thrust, is that you must always be advancing and on the path of success. In fact, I've written a lot about how part of the reason our parents taught us that way of life was because it would keep you from falling in the abyss, which might otherwise open up at your feet. Now, the abyss is where almost everything I've learned that's really, really important about myself and about life has been found. But everything in my family was about pretending there is no abyss, and that you just have to walk fast enough and you'll be able to outrun it. And so with my students, with my son, with my grandson, I really encourage people to notice the forward thrust, and that it really didn't serve them. Maybe it got them into the school they wanted to get into, but now they've got the rest of their lives to live. And how are they going to live those precious, precious years? And it starts to occur to you that it never really worked, you know, the forward thrust, that it didn't fill you up, and B, it really hurt you and a lot of people along the way.
1: Can we turn the conversation to God, please? Because you are a devout Christian, you often write about your belief, you are a Sunday school teacher, but you did not grow up that way. Mm-hmm. How did faith enter your life?
2: Oh, well, that's a great question. I love it. My parents were devout atheists, but they were also devout liberal activists. And I end up being a believer who's also a devout activist. So I don't want your listeners to get the idea that I'm like the stereotype of a Christian in America. It's like Gandhi said, I love Christ, but I just am worried about the Christians. And I feel exactly the same way. But I always believed. It's funny, because I just had this thirst inside of me. And because I was such a frightened child and an insomniac and had these migraines, when I got in bed, I somehow knew, don't ask me how, that if I said in silence, hello, something heard me. And I wasn't alone. When I was in college, I took a lot of religion and I took a lot of philosophy. And I can remember the day, and I've written about it, when I made the decision to be a seeker, to be a person who tried to find a faith for herself. And I was 18 years old. I just started my sophomore year, and we were reading Kierkegaard in a philosophy class, Fear and Trembling. And it's such a wild piece of writing, because it's about like the least lovely piece of the whole Bible, when God tells Abraham to take Isaac, his precious young boy, up to the mountain and sacrifice him. And he goes up there, and of course the angels meet him and say, well, God has provided a lamb in the thicket, and Abraham goes back home to Isaac. But the teacher talked about the leap of faith that Abraham made in that moment, that he decides for faith instead of what he is positive it would be the right and just thing to do. And I made the leap of faith that day. It's very mysterious to me, but I understood in that moment how bleak and scary and dreary life was going to be if I just didn't find something to connect to that was bigger than my own rattled pinball brain. And that was when my search began. Mm-hmm. I studied everything I could, and I found this kind of consignment store faith that was very, very ecumenical. But I prayed all the time. I just prayed to feel like I get to be here and that I'm a person of value, whether or not the world or the current boyfriend saw me that way, and that I prayed for peace. And I didn't become a Christian. I mean, I really resisted it. Oh, I really resisted it. And then one day I just surrendered, you know, I was drunk.
1: You were drunk?
2: Yeah. It was the year before I got sober. It was 1985. And I had been staggering over to this flea market on Sunday mornings when I was at my most hungover. And I had staggered into this crummy little church with a Charlie Brown tree outside. And I was hearing some of the old songs of the civil rights movement that my parents had been very involved in that were also gospel songs from the Deep South. And I never stayed for the Jesus-y parts, the sermon, but I loved the singing. And the people never hassled me or tried to get me to sign on to Bible study or try to figure out who shot the Holy Ghost. Mm. They just could see that I was in pretty desperate straits, and they got me tea and they gave me hugs, and I left, and then I stopped leaving, and then I stayed.
1: When did you decide to come out as a religious person? I wondered if you worried about that and whether you've ever felt the need to censor yourself for, you know, you appeal to a progressive liberal audience, which is generally not religious.
2: Uh-huh. A lot of people, though, in my audience are people who ran screaming from their cute little lives as children in fundamentalist Christian families who didn't think that there could be a place in the greater body for someone like them who was maybe gay or who was just a free spirit and who didn't buy the doctrine and didn't buy the harshness of fundamentalist Christianity. So I got sober, and then I started writing a book that ended up being called Operating Instructions, a journal of my son's first year. And that was when I overtly came out as a believer and someone who went to church and prayed and did the work.
1: In your TED Talk, you talk about faith in a way that appeals to me as someone who did not grow up with any religion. And I find it very moving, so let's listen.
2: Grace is spiritual WD-40, or water wings. The mystery of grace is that God loves Henry Kissinger and Vladimir Putin and me exactly as much as he or she loves your new grandchild. Go figure. The movement of grace is what changes us, heals us, and heals our world. To summon grace, say, help, and then buckle up. Grace finds you exactly where you are, but it doesn't leave you where it found you. And grace won't look like Casper the Friendly Ghost, regrettably. But the phone will ring or the mail will come, and then against all odds, you'll get your sense of humor about yourself back. Laughter really is carbonated holiness. It helps us breathe again and again and gives us back to ourselves. And this gives us faith in life and each other. And remember, grace always bats last. God just means goodness. It's really not all that scary. It means the divine or a loving, animating intelligence. Or as we learn from the great Deuteriorata, the cosmic muffin. A good name for God is not me. Emerson said that the happiest person on earth is the one who learns from nature the lessons of worship. So go outside a lot and look up. Mm-hmm. Every time it's the reset button. Get outside, you look up, and it starts everything over again.
1: As you mentioned, a few years after you got sober, you became pregnant with your son, Sam. He's now in his 30s. At the time, you were unmarried. And, you know, the biological father didn't want to have any part of it. But you decided to go forward as a single mother. And you turned the experience that first year as a single mother into the book Operating Instructions. This book means a lot to me because when I had my first child, I was looking for a book, just like you were looking for the book about cancer that told the truth. Mm-hmm. I was looking for a book about parenting and what it was really like. And there was really, at the time, not that much out there. And I found your book and you, I felt just seen.
2: Thank you. Yeah, well, it wasn't out there. It just wasn't that a mother or a parent was writing about how bored you can be with an infant and how exhausting it is all the time, how ambivalent you feel. I had a colicky infant and no money. There's a line in the book that said, "Oh God, now he's raised his ugly reptilian head." And no mother had ever said that before. And there's a line in the book about casually thinking about bundling him up really well and putting him in a basket outside for the night so I could get one night's sleep and get a second wind. And it just wasn't out there. And so I wrote it as a love story that some days you could die of love. You could literally pass out from the love you feel for this tiny creature. And other days are just too long.
1: Throughout his childhood, Sam makes appearances in your books. Mm-hmm. But he had his own troubles as an adult. Can you tell us about how you and Sam proceeded into his young adulthood together and what he faced?
2: He got very lost at about 14 with drugs and alcohol. We live in a really druggy part of the world, Marin County. And I could just see that he was going down the elevator of addiction. You know, when the elevator only goes in one direction, we've always been very, very close. And it got to the point where I just thought he was going to die. And 9 days before he graduated from high school, I mean, this is how scared I was. I sent him off to this recovery place in the highest peak of the Allegheny Mountains, 3,000 miles away. And he was there for a number of months and came back and was dealing by the next day. Mm. And how it happened was he had a baby when he was 19 and he was just a mess. He would agree. And I stopped letting him be a mess at our house with the baby. He and his baby mama and baby had been living in San Francisco and she and the baby had moved in with me. And I said to him, "You can't be here when you're crazy. You can't be here. And if you're using or if you've been drinking." And, I threw him off the property. I set that boundary, and about 10 days later, he called and said that the guys in the recovery community in San Francisco had taken him under his wing, and he had 1 week clean and sober, and now he's about to celebrate 13 years. Mm. So, I mean, we have been through it. We have been through the dark night of the soul, and those 13 years have not all been easy, but we found our way back into deep closeness and respect, and that is predicated on having released him to his own life.
1: 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I'm Manoush Zomorodi, and you're listening to the TED Radio Hour from NPR. Be right back.

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1: It's the TED Radio Hour from NPR. I'm Manoush Zomorodi. We're spending this hour with TED speaker and best-selling author Anne Lamott. Anne has written in depth about overcoming her addictions and how she handled her son Sam's struggles with sobriety, too. These days, Anne says readers often ask her, how can they help their loved ones? And Anne's response is, well, sometimes you just can't. Here she is on the TED stage.
2: This is the most horrible truth, and I so resent it. But it's an inside job. And we can't arrange peace or lasting improvement for the people we love most in the world. They have to find their own ways, their own answers. You can't run alongside your grown children with sunscreen and chapstick on their hero's journey. You have to release them. It's disrespectful not to. And if it's someone else's problem, you probably don't have the answer anyway. Our help is usually not very helpful. Our help is often toxic. And help is the sunny side of control. Stop helping so much. Don't get your help and goodness all over everybody.
1: It can be so hard to love someone so much and want to say something to them that you know they're going to not want to hear anyway. And sometimes we can't help ourselves. Mm-hmm. What do we do about that?
2: Well, it's hard because most of us have this generosity in us, but there's also the insanity of thinking you can save and fix and rescue people, especially those who don't want to be saved or fixed or rescued. Mm. Like when Sam was sick, I came to feel that I had this rusted fish hook in my chest, and it was connected by a fishing line to a rusted fishing hook in his chest. And I had the delusional belief that somehow that was keeping him afloat. And if I got it out of my own chest, he would sink and die. But that's a little bit crazy to think that you're that powerful over another adult. So at some point, and it really hurt, I jiggled the rusty fishing hook out of my chest and I waited to see what would happen. And he floated, you know. And it's a very, very hard lesson to release somebody to what might be catastrophe or even death. And I had to accept at some point that my endless nagging and foisting my attentions on him was making everything worse. And I stopped doing it. I let him stay in jail overnight because I thought that if I fished him out, he was going to die. And in fact, the bail bond officer said, you're the first mother in Marin County who's ever said no. But I think that if I'd bailed him out, he might not still be here. I don't know.
1: We have talked a lot this hour about how to live, how to work, how to parent, how to find joy, grace. And that brings us to another theme that you often visit, which is death. You are honest about it. You talk about your father's death, your best friend Pammy's death, and you talk about it in your TED Talk as well.
2: It's so hard to bear when the few people you cannot live without die. You'll never get over these losses, and no matter what the culture says, you're not supposed to. We Christians like to think of death as a major change of address. But in any case, the person will live again fully in your heart if you don't seal it off. Like Leonard Cohen said, there are cracks in everything, and that's how the light gets in. And that's how we feel our people again fully alive. But their absence will also be a lifelong nightmare of homesickness for you. Grief and friends, time and tears will heal you to some extent. Tears will bathe and baptize and hydrate and moisturize you in the ground on which you walk. When you're a little bit older, like my tiny personal self, you realize that death is as sacred as birth. And don't worry, get on with your life. Almost every single death is easy and gentle, with the very best people surrounding you. For as long as you need, you won't be alone. They'll help you cross over to whatever awaits us. As Ram Dass said, when all is said and done, we're really just all walking each other home.
1: You start by talking about how we deal with our loved ones' deaths, but then you talk about how we are inevitably going to have to face our own. Do you feel like people talk about that enough?
2: Well, they talk a lot more than they used to. I mean, I don't think death really came out of the closet until the AIDS epidemic, you know? And then people were saying, my brothers are dying, our sons are dying. It's really happening. It took that level of crisis and heartbreak for people to start saying people die and we're going to stay with them and we're going to be very transparent about our feelings about it. And our feelings about it are that it sucks and we hate it and that we're not going anywhere. We're not going to leave them. And that response made one of the biggest differences in this country that I can think of, when people started being willing to talk about both the devastation and the ordinariness of death. I do think I've had a lot more exposure to death, and I've been there for a lot of people who were dying. And in fact, when I met my husband, Neil, in 2016, he was a hospice volunteer. And so we came together very easily in that realm, that we really weren't afraid of it because we'd seen so many people dying and that it had never been terrifying. Mm.
1: You just mentioned your husband, Neil. You mentioned him a lot in your new book. What was it like being a newlywed for the first time in your 60s?
2: Well, it was a surprise, I'll tell you that, because it had never been. I mean, when I was younger and probably in my 30s, I'd always really hoped I would find my soulmate and we would be married. But it wasn't a huge pressure on me or a shame. And I was almost married a couple times. And I just thank God and all the saints that I didn't marry those two men. And and then I met Neil, after a year of being on Match.com, or actually there's a offshoot of Match called Our Time, which is for older people. And I met him and we just got each other. We just got it. And I knew I wanted to be with him. I knew that we could talk, keep the conversation going for the rest of our lives. And then one day we were watching the US Open. This is funny. And, but our cat had just passed a couple of months ago. That's important to the story. And we were watching the US Open on TV and he said, can I ask you something? And I said, oh, sure. And I put the mute on and I turned towards him and he said, will you marry me? And it literally hadn't

0: all right, then I can marry you. And then we got married in April of that year, 3 days after I started getting Social Security.
1: I mean, the book somehow is not just about romantic love. It's about all kinds of different loves that we can experience. But you quote the poet William Blake, who said that, I think it's, we are here to endure the beams of love. Can you tell me what that means to you?
0: Yeah, thank you. Well, the book is actually hardly about romantic love, a little bit about my marriage, but it's really mostly about the reality for most of us that despite our gravest character defects and peccadilloes and annoying ways and self-centeredness, we are just deeply loved. And it's scary. It can be scary if you weren't raised in a family for whom that was the driving force, the awareness of the love energy around us and inside us and above us and in nature and still to come. It can be scary to be a person who loves recklessly and who allows people to love her. Blake says we're here to learn to endure the beams of love. Once you can endure it, I think it goes without saying that little by little you will look for it and welcome it.
1: I wonder if I could ask you to read one last passage from Somehow. It kind of touches on all the themes that you write about in your body of work and that we've talked about this hour. It's a dream that you had one night when you and Neil were on a trip, a vacation in Havana. It's a dream about your father's girlfriend, and it's intense, but I wonder, could you read us that story?
0: I was walking in the fog, afraid. The fog is concealing the house where my father lives with his last girlfriend, whom we'll call Bev. Bev and my brothers and I were, let's say, not made for each other. It was a miserable situation for her. She and my dad started dating, and 4 months later, he had brain cancer. He moved in with her, and she took care of him for almost 2 years, until one day she asked him to leave when he was at the mental level of a 5-year-old, barely mobile, showed him to the road outside their house, and called me to come get him. She had reached her limits. This I understood, but did not forgive. He was in his bathrobe. My 19-year-old brother and I took care of Dad the last 5 months of his life in our one-room family cabin. Bev was there every day helping, and we did the best we could. We were loving and polite with each other. It was profound and beautiful, and it sucked. There was subterfuge that I won't go into here. And after he died, she spirited away the one thing he left behind besides us, which was a magnificent jazz record collection. I won't take her inventory here except to say that if Bev had been a contestant on this radio show I've invented called Why They Hate You, the panel would have focused on how she viewed her frequently expressed opinions on all of life as revealed truth. We almost never saw her or spoke again after Dad died. In the dream, Dad appeared through the fog and said that Bev didn't want me to see him for a while because I always made everything worse. Then Bev stepped forth holding a gun and stood beside him. It turned out I had a gun, too. I've never even touched one in real life. I'm pretty sure that if I so much as held one, I would end up shooting off my foot. But the dream involved us chasing each other down. Shots were fired. I was prepared to kill her. But then she sat down in a corner, heaving for breath. I didn't quite know what to do, which is when historically I have experienced the movement of grace in my life. She sat with her knees pulled to her chest. She looked defeated, and she looked at me adoringly. I thought about shooting her. Instead, I slowly, slowly bent down to my knees and cradled her. I said, "I love you. My family can never thank you enough." I stroked her head like a mother or a worried young daughter. I woke up on my bed in the hot room in Havana in shock. "Bev? Really? But wait. If you believe Carl Jung, everyone in a dream is us. So this dream about..."

0: about a bossy, greedy person who took the only thing of value my father owned, his records, this prideful woman who thought she was always right and always doing the right thing was me, darling, evolved me. I was Bev, and I was the armed and furious Annie who stamped her foot and said, "He's mine," and the universal illusion, "I'm doing the right thing." The dream was saying to me, "Here's the letter, read it." The letter was leftover pain and anger hidden way deep inside, so I couldn't hear it banging along beside me like tin cans tied to a wedding car. I couldn't get the letter till my defenses were down. Bev had loved my father and he had loved her. They must have cried together so often. I realized stupidly that she had loved me too. I hadn't really noticed it in the fog of brain cancer, our anger, the daily grief and confusion toward the end. She had fed me, sometimes enjoyed me, put up with my drunkenness and jealousy. The letter was love. Love wears all these clothes, and it's hard to see through all those jackets because love is territorial. Love is anxious and burdened. Rarely can we get a gust of pure love. But I got one in Cuba from the single last place I ever expected to find it.
1: What a gift that dream was to you.
0: Life-changing.
1: Really?
0: Well, because there had been this hard place in my heart for Bev, even though it had been 40 years, 45 years. And that place was just so softened. And that's the most wonderful feeling of all.
1: 40, 45 years, as you just said, that you've been writing, and you are turning 70.
0: Yeah.
1: Does it feel like a big birthday?
0: It does feel like a big birthday. I mean, 69 is so much younger than 70, but I've been practicing saying it. And all the people I know that are in their 70s and 80s are having really great lives, but, you know, comes with a price. There's aches and pains and loss and some cognitive decline and whatnot, but I'm not worried about being older. But 70 does sound kind of dramatic to me. Yeesh.
1: Are you working on the next book? I can only assume.
0: No.
1: No?
0: No, I'm not. I never am working on another book until the last one comes out, and I don't have a clue what I would write. This somehow is really every single thing I know about anything, and that includes what may, I hope, be helpful for my son and grandson when I'm gone. And I don't know what else I have left to share, but probably something will float into my head or tug on my sleeve and announce that it wants me to be its typist. And I'll think about that for a while. And I'm probably stuck having to write some more because I'm a writer.
1: Anne Lamott, you certainly are. Thank you so much for spending the hour with us. We really appreciate it.
0: Oh, thank you so much.
1: Anne Lamott's latest essay collection is called Somehow, Thoughts on Love. Since we spoke in 2024, she has also co-written a book about how to write with her husband, Neil Allen. It's called Good Writing, 36 Ways to Improve Your Sentences. You can see her full talk at TED.com. Thanks so much for listening to the show this week. It was produced by Rachel Faulkner-White and edited by Sanaz Meshkinpour and me. Our production staff at NPR also includes James Delahousie, Harsha Nahada, Katie Monteleone, Matthew Cloutier, and Fiona Guerin. Irene Noguchi is our executive producer. Our audio engineer was David Greenberg. Our theme music was written by Ramtin Arablouei. Our partners at TED are Chris Anderson, Michelle Quint, Alejandra Salazar, and Daniela Balarezzo. I'm Manoush Zomorodi, and you've been listening to the TED Radio Hour from NPR.
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1: Hey, this is Steve Inskeep. 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
6: Good morning, I'm Michelle Martin with news about a note. An organ in eastern Germany changed chords on Wednesday, adding an eighth note to the seven it had been playing. A single note is news because the organ is playing composer John Cage's organ squared as slow as possible. One of his only instructions was to play it as slowly as possible. This version will take nearly 700 years. It's been going since 2001, and NPR has been covering it almost as long. You'll never hear the end of it. It's Morning Edition.
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0: It's Morning Edition from NPR News. I'm Leila Fadel.
6: And I'm Michelle Martin. Followers of the Grateful Dead call this week the Days Between. That is, the days between the anniversaries of the birth and death of guitarist Jerry Garcia. Musicians who have played with or followed in the footsteps of the Grateful Dead are among the many who observe. As part of a series from NPR Music about the Dead's legacy, Felix Contreras spoke with some of them.
8: Some people are born Deadheads, and some have to find their way to the band. On paper, you'd assume that Jim James would be the lifelong sort of fan. His band, My Morning Jacket, is known for a quirky, twangy sound rooted in folk and sprinkled with psychedelia. Except for a long time, he hated the Grateful Dead. But his mind began to change when he started listening to the Dead's acoustic songs, like Candyman, which he covered on a massive 2016 tribute album to the band called Day of the Dead.
9: I think there's a beautiful bravery and freedom in the Dead, because sometimes they don't do a good job. Sometimes it's a mess. You're in bad notes and they're lost for a while, and then they find it again or whatever, you know, and that's life.
8: Jeff Tweedy's band Wilco also contributed a cover to that tribute album, a fiery early Dead jam called St. Stephen. They performed it with Dead guitarist Bob Weir. As a musician, Tweedy says he's fascinated by the idea that if you consider the band's individual parts, the whole of the Grateful Dead should not have worked.
10: It really is kind of a miracle, you know, that it would work. that a bass player not consistently interested in the root note would work with a guy that cut his teeth playing bluegrass and different types of music, and then a young kid that seems to know every chord voicing in the world.
8: Another miracle many have learned from? The Dead's improv skills. In 2018, Weir handpicked the veteran producer and musician Don Was to play bass in his trio called The Wolf Bros.
11: My first thought was, I'm going to take a master class from this fearless improviser, and I'm going to learn how to stop thinking so much, and I'm going to learn how to not be afraid to take a leap with things, and then I'm going to apply that to every aspect of my life.
8: Graham Lesh was literally born into the Grateful Dead life. His father was Phil Lesh, the band's founding bassist. His dad died in 2024, and Graham now plays the Dead songs with his own band. What Phil Lesh taught his son is a lesson that applies to anyone who plays the music of the Dead, whether you're on the front porch with your kids or on a stage in front of thousands.
12: My folks describe the Grateful Dead as a big old oak tree. The roots were like the jazz and the blues, and the trunk is the band members, and the branches and the leaves are everyone inspired by them. That's what I am, all of us. And it'll grow and grow, and not every tree lives forever, but outlives all of us.
8: And so, the long, strange trip may indeed go on forever. Felix Contreras, NPR News.
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1: 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I'm Eric Adams. Looking at weather in the North State today, clear and sunny, but with some patchy smoke expected to roll in into some communities this afternoon. Also, multiple heat advisories are in effect. In Chico, a high of 102 and a low of 72. In Reading, a high of 104 and a low of 74. And in Milford, a high of 98 and a low of 65. And prosecutors want to add attempted murder charges against the man accused in the Chico library shooting. We'll have more coming up in about 10 minutes. Stay tuned.
3: 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We're joined by Jeff Williams, author of the new book, The Summer of Death. Amazing stories of how people struggled to survive a brutal heat wave before the age of ubiquitous air conditioning. 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
0: This is Morning Edition from NPR News. I'm Michelle Martin.
5: And I'm Leila Fadel. Palestinian health authorities say the Israeli military has killed at least 260 Palestinian children since the ceasefire in Gaza last October. An independent UN commission concluded that Israel has been deliberately targeting Palestinian children in Gaza, the West Bank, and East Jerusalem, killing at least 20,000 children in the last 2.5 years. Israel denies it's targeting children.
6: We've interviewed witnesses, victims, and sometimes children in person. And we've got a wide array of sources. And we subject all of them to rigorous scientific analysis.
5: That's Srinivasan Murlidhar, the chair of the commission and one of India's most respected jurists. We reached him in Chennai, India. And as you continue listening, I do want to tell you that he and others describe in graphic detail the killing of children.
6: Israeli soldiers have themselves admitted on camera how for them it was like a game. And they were also vying with each other for more and more targets of children. One of them says how his commander complimented him when he killed a child, which is why we know that children were deliberately targeted.
5: The report is nearly 100 pages. The team verified cases of children targeted by precision weapons like quadcopters.
6: Quadcopters are basically a drone with four tiny blades. It's like any other drone, but it's more equipped with weapons, and it has a thermal imaging camera. So anyone operating the quadcopter can see on a screen if the target is an adult or a child. So we've got one recorded instance of a 10-day-old breastfeeding baby being shot through the head by a single bullet using a quadcopter. That is in one of the tents in Gaza. Mm-hmm. The breastfeeding mother is unharmed. There have been numerous other instances we've recorded where the child is accompanying the adult. The child is shot, the adult is unharmed.
5: Testimonies they collected from doctors who worked in Gaza are posted publicly online, including this from Dr. Mimi Syed, who leads an emergency department in Washington State. Here, she's describing treating children.
7: In almost all of the cases that I saw, witnesses said that they were shot by quadcopters outside playing by themselves. They were single shots to the head, to the neck, and to the abdomen. I saw that both times when I was in Gaza, and it's hard to say that these are not intentional.
5: And this from Dr. Tanya Hajj-Hassan, a pediatric intensive care doctor who practices in Philadelphia.
8: I even remember one mass casualty in 2025 where all we received was children.
5: The commission also gathered a series of public statements by Israeli politicians that seemed to be encouraging the killing of Palestinian children. Here's far-right National Security Minister Itamar Ben-Gvir at a press conference in the spring of 2024. I appreciate him, he says, praising a soldier for killing a child Ben-Gvir referred to as a 12-year-old terrorist. And here's former Israeli parliament member Moshe Feiglin last year. Every child, every baby in Gaza is an enemy, he said on Israel's Channel 14. Here's Murledar again.
6: The team go over the same pieces of, you know, video clips and

0: the choice to deliver here. If Maine Health votes to close labor and delivery, the next closest hospital for her would be at least 40 minutes away.
1: I definitely would not want to be sitting in Route 1 traffic when there's like literally no other alternate route you can take.
0: In this part of Maine, lots of people live down long peninsulas where there's only one road in or out. Moira Rose Richards lives at the end of the Bristol Peninsula.
2: If Lincoln Hospital's labor and delivery unit closes, I would have to drive an hour south in active labor.
0: She did that with her first son 5 years ago.
2: He came out so quickly that the floor manager almost had to birth him, but she couldn't because his umbilical cord was wrapped around his neck a couple of times and we were losing his vitals really quickly.
0: They both made it, but it was scary. So when Richards got pregnant again, she decided to deliver at Lincoln, 20 minutes from her house, which was good because her second son came even faster.
2: It's unbelievable to even think about not having access to a local labor and delivery unit.
0: But that is increasingly the reality in much of Maine. Nearly half of all hospitals in the state now lack labor and delivery, and Lincoln could be next.
3: Nobody here, including myself, wants to close that labor and delivery unit.
0: Cindy Wade is president of Lincoln Hospital. She says none of the nearly dozen rural Maine hospitals that have closed labor and delivery in the last decade wanted to, but they all faced real challenges.
3: Some could not get nurses. Some had no OBGYN providers. Some, it was straight up financials.
0: In Lincoln's case, Wade says the primary issue is they haven't been able to recruit OBGYNs. Valerie Donahue is a family doctor at the hospital who's certified in obstetrics, and she says that is true.
4: But I think we've done a really poor job of sort of advertising what it means to be a rural doctor.
0: Some of the things Maine Health says have made it hard to recruit have upsides in her experience, like being on call. Even though you have to be available more often here, it's a lot less busy and demanding than at a city hospital. And having fewer babies to deliver means you get more time with your patients.
4: I think it's a good thing. I think we get to develop more of a rapport with them, more of a relationship.
0: That and safety concerns is a big part of what motivated Moira Rose Richards and her friend Margaret Reynolds, another local mom, to help start a community coalition to protest the closure.
5: We're doing this because we love their hospital.
0: Hundreds of people have come out to town halls and rallies. Thousands have signed a petition. And politicians on both sides of the aisle have voiced support. Reynolds says her hope is to keep labor and delivery open at Lincoln and raise money to create a center for maternal and infant health here.
5: This is not just about Maine. This is a trend that is happening countrywide. Why not make this the test case?
0: And she says instead of closing, try something new that could be a model for rural areas around the country. I'm Samantha Fields for Marketplace.
6: And in New York, I'm Kimberly Adams with the Marketplace Morning Report. 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
8: Good morning. Progressive Abdullah Sayed eked out a primary victory for a Michigan Senate seat. What does he need to do to win it all in a state that voted for President Trump 2 years ago? We ask strategist David Axelrod on Morning Edition from NPR News. Ukraine doesn't have the air defenses to guard against Russia's airstrikes. I'm Leila Faldin.
9: And I'm Michelle Martin. Ukraine didn't shoot down any Russian missiles in a recent attack. Its president is calling for more American-made interceptors. Also, how Japan and South Korea are responding to a record heat wave, and actor Brescia Webb used to play a doctor on TV that helped her spot when her mom

Good morning. The time is 8:19. This is member-supported North State Public Radio. I'm Eric Adams. Looking at the weather in the North State today, clear and sunny, but some patchy smoke is expected to roll in some communities. Also, multiple heat advisories are in effect. In Chico, a high of 102 and a low of 72. In Reading, a high of 104 and a low of 74. And in Westwood, a high of 90 and a low of 53. And just ahead, no AI data center is planned in Butte County. But hundreds of public comments show opposition is already building. We'll have more coming up. Stay with us.

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1: 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I'm Elisa Dowsey with North State Public Radio. 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
6: Good morning, I'm Michelle Martin with news about a note. An organ in eastern Germany changed chords on Wednesday, adding an eighth note to the seven it had been playing. A single note is news because the organ is playing composer John Cage's Organ Squared as slow as possible. One of his only instructions was to play it as slowly as possible. This version will take nearly 700 years. It's been going since 2001, and NPR has been covering it almost as long. You'll never hear the end of it. It's Morning Edition.
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0: It's Morning Edition from NPR News. I'm Leila Fadel.
6: And I'm Michelle Martin. Followers of the Grateful Dead call this week the Days Between. That is, the days between the anniversaries of the birth and death of guitarist Jerry Garcia. Musicians who have played with or followed in the footsteps of the Grateful Dead are among the many who observe. As part of a series from NPR Music about the Dead's legacy, Felix Contreras spoke with some of them.
8: Some people are born deadheads, and some have to find their way to the band. On paper, you'd assume that Jim James would be the lifelong sort of fan. His band, My Morning Jacket, is known for a quirky, twangy sound rooted in folk and sprinkled with psychedelia. Except for a long time, he hated the Grateful Dead. But his mind began to change when he started listening to the Dead's acoustic songs, like Candyman, which he covered on a massive 2016 tribute album to the band called Day of the Dead.
9: I think there's a beautiful bravery and freedom in the Dead, because sometimes they don't do a good job. Sometimes it's a mess. You're in bad notes and they're lost for a while, and then they find it again or whatever, you know, and that's life.
8: Jeff Tweedy's band Wilco also contributed a cover to that tribute album, a fiery early Dead jam called St. Stephen. They performed it with Dead guitarist Bob Weir. As a musician, Tweedy says he's fascinated by the idea that if you consider the band's individual parts, the whole of the Grateful Dead should not have worked.
10: It really is kind of a miracle, you know, that it would work. that a bass player not consistently interested in the root note would work with a guy that cut his teeth playing bluegrass and different types of music, and then a young kid that seems to know every chord voicing in the world.
8: Another miracle many have learned from? The Dead's improv skills. In 2018, Weir handpicked the veteran producer and musician Don Was to play bass in his trio called the Wolf Bros.
11: My first thought was, I'm going to take a master class from this fearless improviser, and I'm going to learn how to stop thinking so much, and I'm going to learn how to not be afraid to take a leap with things, and then I'm going to apply that to every aspect of my life.
8: Graham Lesh was literally born into the Grateful Dead life. His father was Phil Lesh, the band's founding bassist. His dad died in 2024, and Graham now plays the Dead songs with his own band. What Phil Lesh taught his son is a lesson that applies to anyone who plays the music of the Dead, whether you're on the front porch with your kids or on a stage in front of thousands.
12: My folks described the Grateful Dead as a big old oak tree. The roots were like the jazz and the blues, and the trunk is the band members, and the branches and the leaves are everyone inspired by them. That's what I am, all of us. And it'll grow and grow, and not every tree lives forever, but outlives all of us.
8: And so, the long, strange trip may indeed go on forever. Felix Contreras, NPR News.
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0: Good morning. The time is 8:50. This is member-supported North State Public Radio. I'm Eric Adams. Looking at temperatures in the North State today, in Chico, a high of 102 and a low of 72. In Redding, a high of 104 and a low of 74. And in Mineral, a high of 90 and a low of 51. And no AI data center is planned in Butte County, but hundreds of public comments show opposition is already building. Plus, Chico's police chief responds after federal and out-of-state agencies had access to the city's license plate reader data. You can find those stories and much more online at mynspr.org. I'm Eric Adams. Have a great day.
1: 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We're joined by Jeff Williams, author of the new book, The Summer of Death. Amazing stories of how people struggled to survive a brutal heat wave before the age of ubiquitous air conditioning. 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
3: Good morning. This is the California Report. I'm Mari Bolaños in San Francisco. A person has been arrested on suspicion of starting the Gann Fire, which continues to burn in Calaveras County. Herbert Wayne Smith was taken into custody near where the fire is believed to have started Monday afternoon. More than 1,000 people remain under evacuation orders, and the fire has burned more than 10,000 acres. Ricardo Coronado is a spokesperson with CAL FIRE. He says conditions have been challenging for fire crews.
4: It's the rugged terrain. It's a lot of brush, a lot of woodland. So that's why we really rely on aerial resources to assist and try to combat those flames when it's difficult for some firefighters to get to those rugged or steep terrains.
3: At least 7 structures have been destroyed, including some homes. Students will be back in class in the Calaveras Unified School District. The fire threat and poor air quality had forced classes to be canceled on Wednesday. California's Latino Legislative Caucus is rolling out a set of bills to boost state oversight of federal immigration detention centers. From KQED's immigration desk, Taiki Hendricks has more.
5: At least 57 people have died in ICE custody since President Trump returned to office, 6 of them in California. And the state attorney general and other watchdogs have documented medical neglect and inhumane treatment in the 8 facilities here. Assemblymember Isaac Bryan with the California Black Caucus says protecting people in detention is not just a Latino issue, it's everyone's issue.
6: Human rights violations are happening every single day and the consequences are lethal. And that is why the legislation being introduced today is so important.
5: One bill for state health inspections of ICE jails has passed the state Senate with unanimous bipartisan support. For the California Report, I'm Taiki Hendricks.
3: Before he jumped into the governor's race, Steve Hilton wasn't exactly a household name here in California. If you had heard of him, it was probably because of his long-running Fox News show, The Next Revolution. Here's Hilton sharing the agenda for that show in the lead-up to its launch back in 2017.
7: We're going to be looking at the failures of the elitist policies that we've seen for decades now from governments all over the world, from different parties that have really let people down. And we're going to be setting out a positive agenda for changes that will actually help people in their daily lives.
3: Anti-elitism and working people are now regular talking points for Hilton on the campaign trail. CalMatters reporter Jeannie Kwong has been digging into Hilton's backstory, and she's here to tell us more about how his past is informing his approach as a candidate. Hey, Jeannie.
8: Hey, Mari. Thanks for having me.
3: Of course. So Hilton's been pushing this anti-elitism narrative for some time now, but does his background actually align with his persona?
8: Yeah, it's kind of a yes and no. He was born in London to parents who had emigrated from Hungary, and he did grow up working class. He talks about that a lot on the campaign trail. But then he made it over to Oxford University and started working in conservative politics.
3: Hilton has built this career on his ability to craft messages people connect with. Tell us about the firm he co-founded, Good Business.
8: So they had clients that were these big global corporations like Nike, McDonald's, and Coca-Cola. And basically the way you can think about it is that Hilton taught these corporations to improve their public image and thus improve their bottom lines. I talked to Giles Givens, who co-founded Good Business with Hilton. Here's how he summed up what Hilton brought to the venture.
9: His brilliance is being able to take an idea or a thought and put it into simple, clear, logical sense to get people on side.
8: Good Business helped endear consumers to corporations by encouraging them to get involved in charity and back PSAs on global health and environmentalism. It actually helped usher in a trend of corporate social responsibility.
10: He went on to be a top advisor to former British Prime Minister David Cameron for almost a decade. How did he influence the Conservative Party there?
8: Hilton and Cameron were part of this crew of young conservatives that wanted to refresh the party image. He basically took the Good Business playbook over to the Conservative Party. At the time, the Conservative Party was known as this stale, old, quote-unquote nasty party that didn't care about the poor and wanted to put quotas on immigration. They were just

0: and diversity conscious at a time when those issues were trending.
1: Okay, so Hilton was in part responsible for getting the conservative government to pay more attention to climate change. But as a candidate, it seems like he's made a pivot on that front. Is that right?
0: Yeah, that's right. He wants to roll back most of the state's rules to reduce carbon emissions. Here's how Hilton would explain the change in his message last spring when I asked him if California should have any state-level climate goals.
2: Someone needs to explain how climate goals help the climate or even affect the climate. No one's explained that to me. They can't because they don't. It's completely academic.
0: Hilton says he's an environmentalist and he cares about nature and replanting trees and forests, but he wants to roll back most of the state's climate mandates, which critics say could interrupt the fight to reduce carbon emissions.
1: California hasn't elected a Republican governor in 18 years. Conventional wisdom says he doesn't really have a shot at winning. Do the numbers back that up?
0: Yeah, all the evidence we have shows it is an uphill climb for Hilton. There's a July poll of likely voters from the Public Policy Institute of California that showed Javier Becerra leading Hilton by a wide margin, 61% to 36. And, you know, Trump endorsed Hilton. That likely helped consolidate the Republican vote behind him for the primary. But it's likely going to hurt his chances in the general because Trump is so widely unpopular in California.
1: Jeannie, thank you so much for your reporting.
0: Thanks for having me.
1: That was CalMatters reporter Jeannie Kwong.
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1: And that is the California Report for Thursday, August 6th. We're a production of KQED News. I'm Adi Bolaños. 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
7: From WHYY in Philadelphia, I'm Terry Gross with Fresh Air. Today, like the character in her new novel, Claire Vey Watkins lives in the Mojave Desert, in an area now being developed by an energy company, wreaking havoc on the ecosystem. She says that when you live in the desert, death is always close by.
8: It does make you feel like, oh, I could die out here. We're really not that far away, you know. Your car overheats, you're on the side of the road, and it's 120 degrees, there will be buzzards circling.
7: Her previous novel drew on the memoir by her father, Paul Watkins. He was a teenager when he joined the Manson family. We'll talk about her father, how becoming a mother pushed her in the opposite direction she expected, solitude versus loneliness, and more. Later, TV critic David Bianculli reviews the new series, Furious. First News.
9: Live from NPR News, I'm Lakshmi Singh. The Turkish government says that an agreement to reopen the Strait of Hormuz may be struck by Iran and the U.S. as soon as today. Turkey has been assisting in the mediation of the talks. The country's foreign minister stated that a deal was necessary to keep oil prices down. Here's NPR's Hadil Alshalchi. Turkish foreign

0: like this week's interviews with Gene Smart, the star of Hacks, and New York Times reporter Eric Lipton about his investigations into how the Trump family is profiting from the Trump presidency, check out our podcast. 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Fresh Air's executive producer is Sam Brigger. Our senior producer today is Teresa Madden. Our technical director and engineer is Audrey Bentham. Our engineer today is Adam Staniszewski. Susan Nikundi directed today's show. Our co-host is Tanya Mosley. I'm Terry Gross.
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5: 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This week, I'm in conversation with garden historian and my co-host here on Cultivating Place, Abra Lee. Today's conversation was recorded just a few days ago, so think of it as a rapid response episode to current events. In this time of upheaval and chaos, distraction and disillusionment, discord and discontent, historians have become one of my guiding lights in this moment, which is why I am so excited to talk with Abra today, as we dive in to garden history and all it can share with us, no matter where we call home.
6: The beauty will come back and it'll be there, and it can only be there if we remember our history and we go back and put it back.
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7: Live from NPR News in Washington, I'm Lakshmi Singh. Dr. Anthony Fauci, one of the most prominent figures in the U.S. response to the coronavirus pandemic, is being held in contempt of Congress for refusing to answer questions at a hearing last week over COVID's origins. Fauci invoked the Fifth in light of threats that he might still be legally exposed to GOP-led prosecution despite the preemptive pardon he was granted under the Biden administration. NPR's Eric McDaniel reports on a response from Fauci's attorney.
8: I actually just got a statement from his attorney, a guy named David Schertler. He said, quote, "Today's partisan committee vote is a crude political stunt intended to punish Dr. Fauci for exercising his constitutional rights," end quote. Schertler also said Paul has proclaimed that Fauci should be prosecuted and put in prison for years. And the attorney said, quote, "Dr. Fauci has committed no crime."
7: NPR's Eric McDaniel reporting. Patients with alcohol and drug-related illnesses are struggling to get medical care in the United States.

0: States, new reporting by NPR finds bias among healthcare workers is a major hurdle. Here's NPR's Brian Mann.
1: Addiction is one of the most common treatable illnesses in the U.S., but federal data shows more than 80% of people with substance use disorders never get treatment. NPR interviewed more than a dozen medical experts and reviewed research and found that many doctors and nurses are uncomfortable treating these patients. Dr. Judy Chertok studies addiction care at the University of Pennsylvania.
2: It's so jarring that that is accepted by so many.
1: Federal data shows roughly 250,000 U.S. deaths every year are linked to alcohol and street drugs. Prescription medications proven to help reduce substance use are available. Research shows the vast majority of U.S. clinicians never offer patients those treatments. Brian Mann, NPR News.
0: The Federal Communications Commission has voted to lift a more than 20-year-old cap on the share of U.S. television households that a single company can reach. Current rule blocks a company from owning broadcasting stations that combined reach more than 39% of U.S. households. President Trump has again threatened to launch big strikes on Iran if there is no agreement. But as NPR's Frank Langfitt reports, some Israelis and Palestinians say they're tired of being whipsawed by Trump's accounts.
3: Leoman Eyre fears a sudden U.S. attack on Iran will trigger Iranian missile strikes here in Israel.
4: We don't know how our lives will be changed based on a single tweet.
5: How does that make you feel?
4: Like a small, insignificant grain of sand.
3: Meanwhile, in the West Bank, Hussam Shamlawi, a cabbie, says Trump's repeated claims of opening the Strait of Hormuz has hurt his credibility in the region. He says when Iranians say they're in control, the media eyewitnesses, they all know this is true. President Trump said Tuesday a deal with Iran could come this week, but Iran says it's in negotiating with Oman and denies talking to the U.S. Frank Langfitt, NPR News, in Tel Aviv and the West Bank.
0: This is NPR News. Authorities in New Mexico are investigating possible crimes committed by the late convicted sex offender Jeffrey Epstein at his ranch outside Santa Fe. Katerina Barton has more on what investigators have uncovered so far.
6: The more than 100-page report draws largely on the Epstein files and court documents. The commission says that there is evidence that Epstein abused at least 5 unidentified women and girls at the ranch and potentially 30 others. The commission cites indications law enforcement missed chances to investigate. Rachel Benavidez, an Epstein survivor, spoke to this at a public hearing at New Mexico's Capitol.
7: This is a cycle of reports being made and ignored by the very people who are supposed to protect American citizens.
6: On top of this, the New Mexico Attorney General is suing the U.S. Department of Justice for more information about Epstein's activities at Zorro Ranch. For NPR News, I'm Katerina Barton in Santa Fe, New Mexico.
0: The food brand giant W.K. Kellogg says it'll strip its cereals of all artificial coloring a year ahead of schedule by the end of 2026. Kellogg announced today it has identified fruit and vegetable-based juices that can replace synthetic dyes. Last week saw a slight increase in the number of people to file for unemployment assistance. The Labor Department says applications reached 199,000. The previous week's figure was revised up by 1,000. I'm Lakshmi Singh, NPR News in Washington.
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9: This is Cultivating Place. I'm Ben Feuda. This week, I'm in conversation with garden historian and my co-host here on Cultivating Place, Abra Lee. Today's conversation we recorded just a few days ago, so think of it as a sort of rapid response episode to current events. In this time of upheaval and chaos, distraction and disillusionment, discord and discontent, historians have become one of my guiding lights in this moment, which is why I am so excited to talk with Abra today as we dive into garden history and all it can share with us, no matter where we call home. Abra, I am so pleased to welcome you to Cultivating Place.
10: Thank you, Ben. I'm so happy to talk to you today.
9: I am happy to talk with you as well. We don't get to do this often enough. So I asked you here sort of a bit on the spur of the moment in this context of I would love to talk to a historian, especially a garden historian, which you are. So that's sort of going to be the frame of our discussion today, and really diving into current events and this current moment. And so I would love to have you go back to, you know, normally we ask folks to go back to the beginning and ask for that first plant memory or sort of that first experience in the garden. But I would love you to go back and think about, when did you first fall in love with history, garden history or otherwise? But when did you sort of have that moment of, I love this?
10: I first had the moment of loving history growing up. I grew up in Atlanta. I say this all the time. I grew up in Atlanta, Georgia, and I also consider Barnesville, Georgia, a hometown of mine because that is where my mom is from. She grew up on a self-sufficient farm, and we went down to that farm on the weekend. So I don't just feel like a city girl. I 50% feel like a dirt road country girl. Mm-hmm. This beautiful 27-acre farm that my mom's family, we still own the land as a family. The farm is not operating. It hasn't been in probably, I don't know, 10, 15 years. But up into my mid-30s, I went to this farm regularly, consistently. Like, that was just part of my natural weekend life. And I say that because that is where I first fell in love with history. And I don't know, I think I knew I was witnessing history, but I don't think I had the language for it when I was a little girl. So what I mean by that is, on this farm, there would be an old tractor. And I mean old. And I knew it was old, like even as a child growing up in the 80s. Or the stove was still a potbelly stove where you stuck wood in it and they lit the fire with the paper. And I can't even remember when the stove was taken. I was probably a teenager when they got rid of the stove, and these mighty oak trees that were just so old. And so I'm saying that because my mama's family, and I would say most country folks, they don't throw things out. Like, it is things that you hold on to, things that you keep. These quilts from like the 30s, the 40s, maybe even older than that. And these are just hanging around the house. This is what I'm sleeping on. There's a picture in my living room now of Joe Louis, the boxer. Beautiful. I think they call it tintype picture. So I was seeing these things as a child, and that was the history around me. And I remember thinking, man, this stuff is colorful. It looks good. But I knew it looked different from Atlanta, if that makes sense. And that was my first introduction to history. And it just was so lively to me. And probably the most important thing, the elders on that farm. So my grandmother's sisters, my mom's mom had passed away many decades before I was born. But I was always around people that were probably five decades minimum outside of my parents, older than me. And so I just loved being around these folks with these stories. You know, with these clothes that were, when I say heavy, they were just so weighty to me. And I could, you know, it was like I could just tell something was different about them. So I hope this is making sense to you. Like, that was wasn't like I was sitting in history class. I was beyond sitting.
9: You were feeling it. You were living it. Yeah.
10: I was living it. Yeah. This was my real life. But I didn't know it was history at the time. I think I just thought everybody had it like this. And that was my first introduction. So Barnesville, Georgia, my mom's family farm. So with that, becoming a garden historian, when I was 26, I think I was just about to turn 27 years old, I was hired as landscape manager of Hartsfield-Jackson Atlanta International Airport, which is the world's busiest airport to this day. And that was back in 2000. I think it was back in 2006 when I got that job. So I'm saying that because I felt imposter syndrome back then, not because I was Black or because I was woman. It was because I was so young. Like, I couldn't believe I was.
9: They gave me this job. Yeah.
10: For real. Like, I couldn't believe it, but I couldn't believe it. And I was just like, oh, y'all really hiring me. And now I got to do the thing. Yeah. Cause I was only like 4 years out of college, maybe. And I was just like, oh my gosh. So anyway, I remember being at my garden mentor's house in Atlanta one day, a gentleman named Ryan Ganey, the late great garden designer Ryan Ganey, a real legend in the garden design world, and certainly a legend in the South. And he and my mama were talking. He loved their dealer. They were getting along. And I remember telling him that I wanted to be like him. I was like, how do you know all these things? And you're so creative. And everybody just went, every time they saw Ryan Ganey. And he told me I needed to know my garden history And so I always took that to mean I need to start with the Bible and the Hanging Gardens of Babylon and just go forward from there. And my mama in this same room said, no, no, no, you need to know your garden history. Like, what does it mean to be a little Black girl from the South? Like, start at Barnesville and then go from there. And I was like, okay. And so she started introducing me to people who had come before me in my field, meaning the field of ornamental horticulture. And this is very unique because back in 06, the internet, we had the internet, but social media certainly wasn't what it is today. And I remember thinking like, I must be the first landscape manager for an airport. Like, who else did this? Mm-hmm. And my mom said, well, who do you think took care of the airport for the Tuskegee Airmen? Somebody had to take care of the airfield. And I was like, yes, good. And my mama was she was a history teacher in Atlanta Public Schools for almost 5 decades. So it just was like, what? Wait, you're right. Like, I'm not alone on this journey. And so her saying that, even though I can't name that person's name, I don't know their face, she's right. Somebody took care of that airfield. I've been to the Tuskegee Airfield. And I remember the first person she introduced me to, she took me to the Atlanta History Center, and we're on, I forgot what that film is called. It's like silver film. It's a old school reel, a microfish. That's what it's called. And there was an article in an old Black publication about, a gentleman named, William Charles Costello, who was an entomological artist, an insect artist at Ohio State in the 1940s. And I was like, what? You can grow up to be an insect artist? And then I thought, well, I'm a landscape manager at the airport. And she just started introducing me to all these people. And I was just like, oh, this is lit over here. I was just like, what? People are doing all these things. And so that was my work. I know I took you on a long journey, but that is how I got into the world of garden history. So I want to be clear. I majored in horticulture, Auburn University College of Agriculture. And my mom was a multiple degreed historian, just a brilliant, brilliant woman. And more importantly than that, I was learning real history from Aunt Lois, Aunt Nell, Aunt Nita, Uncle Simon, Uncle Cam, Uncle Albert. I'm naming my grandparents, siblings there. So they were self-taught. They were living it. And I just inherited from them. Like, it's my greatest gift that these people were in my life, being, I'm serious, to this day.
5: That is beautiful. Well, and I think for me, that's new news that your mom was a history teacher. And I think there is something to be said for, I guess, genetic memory almost as well. Sort of that, in my case, it's my great grandparents were farmer florists, but, and I never met them, never knew them. They had greenhouses, they grew cut flowers, and here I am like doing the same thing. And it very much feels like they're with me and people ask, where did this come from? How did you get into this? No one necessarily took me by the hand and said, hey, you might enjoy this. I just sort of found my way into it, but also had these enablers and these safe spaces around me saying, here's an open door, like walk through this door or get curious about this. And I love too, you also mentioned a couple things that really stuck out to me, that the elders, like pulling history forward through that tradition, but also the witnessing of history in real time with your family farm and all of those
10: quilts, all this.
5: Yes. And all of those things have, again, obviously very personal history, for us, but also speak to a broader context. And I think I love that prompt that your mom gave you of like, but start thinking of like, well, who might have been the person doing this? Even if you don't know who that person is right off the bat, just starting to get curious about, well, someone must have, right? Someone must have done something at some point.
10: Yeah. Somebody had to do it. You're not the first, second, third. Like, I was part of this long, long, long lineage. And so, her point to me was like, you don't have any reason to feel like an imposter. Like, this is what you do. This is what your people do. Not just, she's telling me these far and away stories in specifically Black America. She's saying, like, in your own family, like, we built this farm from scratch. This was the woods, this 27 acre. Your great grandma and great granddaddy dug this lake out the ground. So I was just like, I can do this job. it was her implanting through history the unshakable confidence that I needed in me at that time. And I've been able to, carry with me along the way. So again, I am humble and grateful for that, truly.
5: Okay, right there, even. Okay. Planting in me the unshakable confidence through history. So that sort of speaks to how you fell in love with garden history, but take it forward just a little bit more. And you shared this story briefly when you, me, and Jennifer had our like year-round wrap-up earlier this year, but I want to revisit it because it felt to me really, I think it was powerful for all three of us, sort of that identity recognition at the same time of not just saying I'm interested in garden history or I'm following this thread, but I am a garden historian. Like nobody sort of bequeathed that on you, you know, or said, okay, Avery, you're a garden historian now, or you applied for a job that had that as the job title. You sort of had to have this moment of owning that yourself and recognizing that in yourself. But can you talk a little more about that experience of sort of bringing that identity into yourself?
10: Yeah, it was a series of events where I felt it has been in the 2020s. I would say within the past, I really think it's been like 24, 36 months where I've felt comfortable. I mean, I talk about my unshakable confidence and I'm saying that just as a person that can move through the world and know that challenges are going to come along and I'm going to get through it. That's what I mean by confidence, right? Mm-hmm. But to have the confidence to walk into a room and say, I'm a garden historian, that is a very recent occurrence in my life. And I say that because the historians that I've been around, like I mentioned, my mom, mm-hmm. the women in my family, Atlanta, just as a city where there's just this rich civil rights history, Black political power, brilliant, brilliant generations of Black women historians. It was like, I know I ain't one of y'all because I wasn't, you know, mm-hmm. I'm learning from them. And the series of events that led me to be able to confidently say, yeah, I am a garden historian, even though it's autodidactic. I'm self-taught mm-hmm. and I'm okay with that because many people have, you know, their family historian is a few things and not necessarily in this order. But number one was Abilene Richmond, who is a British garden historian. She's a Black woman out of the UK and she is so fascinating. I mean, she knows the plants history. She knows literally the gardens, like the history of these great gardens of the world. And I think that was the first time I was like, oh, this is a job. But I was like, but I'm not avidly meaning I was thinking, you know, I could never be her. And in many ways, you're not her. But it was just mm-hmm. like she was this North Star for me to be like, this is possible. Like, mm-hmm. but I just maybe thought like, she's a garden historian and she's at university. She writes books, A Short History of Flowers. She does all these amazing talks. But I think I was still in my, I work in airports and I work in commercial spaces. So what she does is cool. And if I had planned things differently, maybe I would have been that. But, you know, again, it gave me like something to aspire to. Then the Longwood Gardens Fellowship, and I will down my Longwood Gardens Hill. That was life changing for me. And the people and the team that existed under the leadership of Paul Redman, who's still the president and CEO of Longwood Gardens, and Sharon Loving, who was the vice president of horticulture back then. And I would say Marnie Connolly and, mm-hmm. and Tamara Fleming. So I have to say these names yeah. because yeah. this changed my life, like literally. Mm-hmm. So going up there and being in this leadership and public horticulture fellowship and thinking, but when I come out of here, I'm going to probably be in my mind, I was like, I'm going to move to Charleston, South Carolina, and I'm going to work at one of those gardens in Charleston. And I'm going to, you know, be a leader there, meaning at the garden, like a management position. And while I'm at Longwood, I was open about my interest in garden history and what I actually did. I was like, you know, even I got a horticulture degree. I'm not really the plant girly. I know mm-hmm. the basics. I can name the scientific names, but I was no Maylin Plummer. Shout out to Maylin Plummer, my real home
5: shout
10: girl.
5: Shout out Maylin.
10: A horticulture just extraordinaire, for real is what she is. But I was like, but I know these garden stories. I know these people. And I remember in October of 2019, Larry and Sarah Weiner inviting me. They knew I was at Longwood Gardens. Their organization is New Direction of American Landscape. And they invited me to speak. And I remember thinking, and it was a perennial, I don't know if it was some kind of conference like that. And I remember telling them, I was preparing to get on the phone with them. And I was telling them like, I can talk about plants. I'm here at Longwood, but I really prefer when I'm talking about these garden history stories, because this is what I'm good at. And up until this time being, I had only talked about these things, I'm not even joking, in people's living room and mm-hmm. For real, I've like had the presentation in the garage. Like, that's a real thing. And Sarah and Larry Weiner were like, why don't you just talk about it? And I thought, oh, I can talk about this like publicly at a conference. And I did. And that conference was at Swarthmore College, and it was also at Connecticut College in Longwood. You know, they gave me the time off to go talk there. And that changed my life, because from then on, it was like this portal had opened where people wanted to hear these stories that my mother had been teaching me for the past, I would say, what, 10, almost 15 years at that point. And I couldn't believe it. And then the final thing that really got me to believe I was a garden historian is Dr. Lanice Littleton, who is, I can't remember the title of her official position at the Atlanta History Center, and her colleague, Stacey Catron. So Lanice hosts a tea every year. She's done it for 4 years in a row for Black women historians in Atlanta. Or not even just, she hosts a tea in Atlanta, but these are Black women historians from all over. And she had me be the keynote 1 year. And I've always had a warm relationship with the Atlanta History Center through Stacey Catron, who is the director of the Cherokee Garden Library, which is the largest garden history library in the South. Okay, so this is important. So Lanice fights me in the room. I'm talking about these Black women are everything from professors at Spelman and Clark Atlanta and Georgia State, and coming in from out of state, Clemson University, like the real deal people. Decade, like if you multiply their experience in the room, we're talking thousands of years of experience, maybe tens of thousands, like unbelievable brilliance. So I'm the keynote speaker, and I am giving my talk, and I get done with my talk, and it's on gardens and history and Black women at the time that year. And when I got done, the room, to my surprise, they stood up and gave me a standing ovation. These Black women, I felt like a maid. Like, what's that movie, Goodfellas? Like, would they make you? I felt like a maid mafia woman, like, for real. And when I went back to take my seat, Lanice had organized the seats at the table. And the woman sitting next to me was a woman named Isabel Reed, who was one of the Black women. So you've seen the movie Hidden Figures, where the Black women are the human computers. So they focus on three. But in reality, it's a gang of them, right? It's, you know, many Black women working at NASA in the 60s as these human computers. So Isabel Reed, who's, I believe, in her eighth decade now, she sat next to me. She was like, I'm so proud of you. I love what you said. Can I take a picture with you? And I thought, I know this human computer, literally a rocket scientist sitting next to me, is not only impressed, she's living history, Ben, with what I had to say. These professors, these women, these, you know, librarians have given me a standing ovation. It was like, now that gave me the unshakable confidence. I was like, oh, I'm a garden historian for real now. Cause I was like, a human computer has asked for a, I was like, ma'am, are you, can I have your autograph? And I meant that. And she gave me her cell phone number. So to this day, I'm like, I cannot believe there's a human computer's number on my phone. So I know I sound like I'm saying a lot, but I want people to understand how important this is to me. Like, those women affirmed me. You know, my mom was like, you got it, but she was the real deal. But for them to say that.
9: I'm Ben Fuda. This is Cultivating Place. We're speaking this week with my Cultivating Place co-host, garden historian Abra Lee. We'll be right back after a quick break.

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1: 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On the next Snap Judgment, we're not most people. Strap in tight, batten down the hatches, because we're headed directly into the Monster's Maw, a Snap Judgment blockbuster, The Black Wind. 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
2: This is Cultivating Place. I'm Ben Fuda. We're back now to our conversation with garden historian and my co-host here on the pod, Abra Lee. As we come back, we are continuing to explore Abra's journey to owning an identity as a garden historian. Where are some of the places you go to find answers to those questions of who did this? Where did this come from? Why was this significant? Like, how do you start to uncover sort of the, I guess, archaeology of it? Maybe I'm not using my terms correctly, but how do you start to uncover the stories?
3: No, you're right to use the word archaeology. I started to uncover the stories. The first way is through people. You got to be able to speak to people and meet them where they are and listen to people. And I'm not saying that lightly, and specifically elders, because they really, really, really have some real stories, and you never know who people know. So even as a child, I'm listening and paying attention and asking questions and not knowing that these, you know, seeds are being planted. So history is certainly going to libraries, going into archives. But when I say speaking to people, I remember being with my mom one day and seeing this garden in my granddaddy's neighborhood in Atlanta. And I knew it was a Black folks garden. And my grandfather lived in a historically Black neighborhood. I do too. But the point is, like, I knew it was a Black garden. I saw the elements of that garden design, the potted plants, the opportunistic edging, as it's called, just this really vibrant, colorful, movable landscape, if you will, which is a whole different conversation for another day, breaking out that design. But I was with my mama, and I said, I'm going to go knock on this person's door. And this gentleman named Walter Williams, he's no longer at that home. He answered the door. He didn't came to the door in his regular, like, whatever, his lounge clothes, okay? And this is like the 2010s, okay? So I told him, I was like, hey, my name's Abra. I'm here with my mom. I love your garden. I just wanted to see if I could take some pictures of it. A tiny little garden now. And Mr. Williams said, just give me a minute. This man came back. He had put on a full-on velour jumpsuit, his gold chains, his jewelry. This man is in the AFDEF gate. He was so happy. And he was like so happy. I recognized through my mom his artistry. And he wanted to tell me about his garden. He's just telling me about all these things. And he's, you know, describing the plants. And at the end, he gives my mom some coxcomb. I forget the scientific name for that, like the pass-along plant. But my point is, we're walking through this garden. This man's from Macon, Georgia originally. Now he's living in Atlanta. And I'm looking at like a little, it looks like almost a little rocking horse that he used to do little decoration. He was like, well, Otis Redden's mama gave me that. And I was like, this is why you got to talk to people. What you mean, Otis Redden, the soul singer? You just got his casual toy in your garden because you knew him in Macon and his mama. So that's why I'm saying you got to talk to people, because you just get more than the garden story. You get the people story. So archives, libraries, people, you have to read books. And I mean, read books. And I'll give an example of that. So my mother wasn't just letting me get by on learning all these garden facts. She was like, you have to understand Black history from the diaspora to the West Coast of Africa to the American South. Like, just if you can understand that, you're going to do well. And she would not let me separate the two. So with that, I had to also, and she's giving me homework. I'm a grown woman. Like, I had to read.
2: Thanks, Mom.
3: Yeah, thanks, Mom. Rest in peace, Mom. You the best. And my dad, too. Rest in peace, Dad. But I'm saying this because I remember reading this book she had given me when Harlem was in vogue. And this is just a book about Harlem and the Harlem Renaissance. Again, she was like, you got to understand Black history, period. Don't just look at the garden side. And in this book, they're just talking about Harlem and the rise of Harlem and how all these country folks from the South then moved up to Harlem, the North, and created this incredible, you know, community or helped to create it. I'm not saying there were New Yorkers weren't there, but in this book, they just randomly started talking about, not, I shouldn't say randomly, well-researched book and authored book, that Langston Hughes drove a floral delivery truck and he worked on Staten Island and worked for a Greek farmer. And I was like, what? But if I had not been reading a book on the Harlem Renaissance, I would not have known that. Mm-hmm. Do you see what I mean? Mm-hmm. So the tie of Langston Hughes at one point in his career before he's the great poet and writer and figure of Black America, he's out here gardening to pay the bills. And so that was really important too. Just reading, not knowing. And then I would say too, just reading books on cities, like the history of a city, because it'll start talking about the careers people were doing. And oftentimes you're going to see the store owners, the floriculturists, the designers, all of that. So I hope that helps you understand these gifts.
2: Yeah.
3: That my mother gave to me from how I learned it from her. Yeah.
2: That's such a great explanation. But part of the reason I wanted you to dive into that before we get to not that this hasn't been meaty, but the real meat and potatoes of where we're heading today, like is so folks can understand the, you know, again, history isn't just, again, the sitting in a classroom, or it isn't just going to the library. And I think that emphasis on talking to people and those first account experiences of where they were, what they were doing, how they got there, the threads that connect all of them. I mean, it is the story of people, and it's not just in 19, whatever this happened, and in 19, whatever this happened. It's, I think for a lot of folks, when they hear history, if they've only experienced it through a classroom setting, they may think, oh, this is a bunch of dates I have to memorize on flashcards, and then poop, it's out of my brain. Mm-hmm. But it's sort of that bringing it home to be real and feel grounded in place, in perspective, and all of those things. So yeah, I mean, being a student of history is this, multimodal, multidisciplinary experience, just like gardening, right? Like for gardeners, mm-hmm. I mean, we don't, like you said, we don't just need to know the plant names. There's so much else that goes into it. And I think the same is true of history for sure. So with all of that grounding and context, then I would love for you to sort of react or in your experience, and this is a really big question, so feel free to boil it down or regurgitate it differently. But why does history matter? And especially in this moment when our government is attempting to change our history or reframe our history or omit pieces from our history or just erase certain sections of it altogether and rewrite it. But why does history matter? Why is it important?
3: There's nothing I can say that's prolific and new, and I don't think that you're asking to say that. For me, history matter in my specific case, and I think that the question you're asking is, why does history matter to me?
2: Yes,
3: it affirmed me in what I was doing and the path I was going, and that I was meant to be and chosen in my mind by the Lord to be in horticulture. And I didn't understand the terms of how I was meant to be in horticulture. It was cool being an airport landscape manager at Hartsfield Jackson Airport, at George Bush Intercontinental Airport in Houston, Texas, and, you know, having this really extraordinary career at a young age. But then also it was like, I knew I liked plants and stuff, but I was like, but this still wasn't it. And so history affirmed in me that I wasn't crazy. Like I was part of something bigger than myself. And not only would I be okay doing what I do, it had been done before me for so long and at such a high level. So history for me was just that affirmation, that confidence I need, because it was the truth. And so I think that's what I'm getting to. And then the Sankofa saying, I'm probably saying this wrong, but there's, people can look it up. Sankofa, Sankofa. It's this, I believe it's a Ghanaian term out of Ghana, where the bird and the egg, and you're looking back to your past. You're looking back to your history to create a path forward for your future. So history does serve as a model of what can be done, even when you think we're at the lowest and worst of times, and what you don't need to do again mm-hmm. sometimes. And history just really showed me, in my case, my mom was wanting me to see what was possible. It's not that she didn't introduce me to the lows of history. She absolutely did. Mm-hmm. But she wanted me to instill in myself the highs of history, because she wanted me to be part of the community of change that had come before me. And she's like, now you carry this forward mm-hmm. the way that they did. So that's why history matters in this moment. I think that I look at this moment of also historically, I think too, we have to look at if I'm going to be a change agent, like what's my way to fight in the revolution? Mm-hmm. And I think the history shows you that there's many ways to fight back and to add value. And I'll give you an example through garden history. I think of, I mentioned her name before. I'll never stop mentioning it. The Harlem Renaissance nature writer and eco poet, Ephelia Newsom. And when she writes her poem to a brown boy, The Bronze Legacy, and she's comparing the brownness of a black child to the mighty oak tree and the birds and nature, she's affirming to them in the Jim Crow era. In the, I believe she writes this poem in the 30s or 40s. Don't quote me on the date, but it's a long time. It's during the Jim Crow era. That's mm-hmm. the most important part. That America is a mess. It's still a mess. And I'm saying today mm-hmm. it's a mess. But back then it's an extra mess during the Jim Crow era. And lynchings are actively going on throughout the country. There is domestic terrorism, which is just rampant throughout these black communities, especially in the American South. And she's essentially telling these children, there's no need for you to fear nature or the mighty oak tree. You know, nature, the only thing is as beautiful as you, as powerful as you, and represents your color, as rich as you, is nature, Mother Nature herself. So I love her contributions to history and the revolution, because that is a frontline fight to show someone where their power is. And I think that history shows us that we all have a way that we can add during a challenging time. Hers was through the pen, like the power of the pen was her way to do it. Some people, it may be through their art. Some people, it may be literally front line. You know, some people, it's the power of their speech. So I love that history shows me there are many options, many ways to educate and fight back and empower and to move forward in the right direction.
2: Well, and I think for me too, and just listening to you just, you know, describe that and sort of think through that is, for me, one of the nuggets that I've sort of gleaned of this moment too, is that it whenever we feel really overwhelmed or really disheartened or really just depleted of course we're seeing the bad and remembering that is part of the point. Like the regime's idea is to just keep flooding us with bad things so we can't.
3: Yeah.
2: Really get
3: distract
2: you know.
3: You.
2: Right. It's a distract. It's all yeah. distraction. And,
3: yeah.
2: Like we know that's the conscious play, but it doesn't make the actions any less painful as we're witnessing and living through them. And I think anytime, and again, it's the historians that have said this, right? Where it's like, we're going back to those moments in history when things were really dark. And now, of course, we look back and say, hey, look, we came through that. But in mm-hmm. that moment where those people were in that precise time, they didn't know if they were going to get through it. They didn't know if it was going to be better at some point. But it is that, of course, now looking back, we have the full clarity of, knowing how we got, but even in this moment, we don't exactly mm-hmm. know where we'll be a year from now, 2 years from now, 5, 10 years from now, but neither did they. And we're still here. So I think that for me is sort of that really big history lesson of, yes, we can learn from history, but that being one of the biggest things is all we can keep doing is the next best thing. And even if that's a small act, those small acts add up. The more of us that do those small actions, is where we really begin to feel. I'm Ben Fuda. This is Cultivating Place. We're speaking this week with my Cultivating Place co-host, garden historian, Abra Lee. We'll be right back after a quick break.
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2: This is Cultivating Place. I'm Ben Fuda. We're back now to our conversation with garden historian and my co-host here on Cultivating Place, Abra Lee. As we come back, we begin to explore the intersection of history, politics, current events, and gardens.
3: Beauty is political. And I say this, I brought up Charleston earlier, and I remember being at Charleston for the 50th anniversary celebration of the vice president of horticulture at Middleton Gardens. A gentleman named Sidney Frazier, the Camellia King, a real, real garden legend of the United States and certainly of the American South. And I'm there with Adam Kojo, who was a Longwood fellow at the time, and Mike Gibson, one of my homeboys, is a famed topiary artist, a young brother who is just phenomenal and a big deal, very big deal in the plant world. So we are walking around Middleton Plantation. We've separated ourselves from Sidney. He's, you know, getting all these accolades as he should. And me and Mike and Adam go around a walk at Middleton Gardens. Middleton Gardens is a former plantation built by the slaves, the descendants of African, people. And I'm saying that because it's extraordinary because it's such a huge place. Sidney has done such a phenomenal job over 50 years there. And we are walking around, and Adam is from Ghana. He's from the motherland. So me and Mike is, I would say, a child of the Great Migration. He's from Youngstown, Ohio. I'm from Georgia. We in South Carolina, the Deep South. And we're looking at all this beauty surrounding us. Back to the political. And I'm realizing that, and these are, Middleton is famed for its camellias, and that's why Sidney is the Camellia King. And these are camellias that have been there since the 1700s. So these, for a long time.
2: These plants have seen some things.
3: They've seen, they've witnessed, as Dr. Brawanda Montgomery would say, with the how when trees testify. These camellias have witnessed history. And what we were talking about was, as we're walking around, the people who were slaves on that plantation, they're seeing what we're seeing, meaning the beauty of this camellia in front of me. The horror of bondage is also what they're experiencing. They forced to be there. We also laughing and talking our ish, you know what I mean? And I'm just like, I think that the politics of gardening in that moment helped me realize like the humanity of the people in real time that were slaves in bondage. Does that make sense what I'm saying? Where two things can be true, the horrors of bondage, but also this is my camellia. I'm over here laughing and joning or whatever. And I'm not saying anything's funny about slavery. What I'm saying is that these are real people. And so to say that there's no politics here, that's not true. Wherever people are present, politics are present. You don't get to escape that. So with that, that is why gardens are always political to me, because these are beautiful gardens and enjoyable ones because the Black people allowed that on that plantation, you know? And that to me is an example of how gardens are political. And maybe that doesn't work for everybody. That's fine. It doesn't matter. They can, I don't want to say stick your head in the sand, but you got to wake up. Gardens are political. And I think that there is nuance and context to that and understanding how political they are. Now, for me, I talk about affirmation and confirmation. Gardens are political in the sense that they are not a place of deduction for me. They are a place of addition for me and me seeing how rich and how long and how strong my people are and the value that they've added to these American gardens. And I can stand on that. And I am a better professional in the green industry because of that. So gardens for me are not even a political place of lack. They're a political place of power.
2: Yes.
3: If that makes sense. So that's the way I see it. I mean, that's just one example, you know, and I think people have to come to their own thoughts on that. They really do.
2: And I love the way you frame that as gardens are a place of power. And when I've had these experiences from folks before where, you know, I'll make a comment or say something about your garden as a form of resistance and rebellion. Your garden is a form of sort of planting your flag and saying, this is the type of world we believe and want to live in. You know, I always reach for the Star Trek infinite diversity and infinite combinations, but like a garden is a great illustration of that. And I think that notion that, again, my garden is a retreat, or I need a place to heal and recharge so I can go back out into this broader, more chaotic world and do the heavy, draining, important work that needs to be done. My garden is where I recharge, and I don't want to think about it when I'm there. And again, I'd say that's fine. But I think even the recognition that that is political, because it your garden, without your, imagine how you would be moving through the world if you didn't have that garden, or you didn't have that place. And also just the privilege that comes with having the ability to have space and time and money to garden and cultivate and grow spaces that do sort of feed into yourself in that way. Or maybe you're growing food to share with others and you're addressing food security, right? I mean, there's so many ways that gardens can be sort of a rebellion against broken systems, but also still those historical gardens, like you said, bearing witness to decades and centuries worth of change and shifting norms and shifting political winds and all of those pieces. And so on that note, then I would love for you. And again, this is just you and me and, you know, Abra sort of reacting to these things, balls I'm tossing your way. Yeah. I would love for you to react and respond to the changes that are happening. Again, sort of in our national landscapes, and maybe even starting with just boiling it down to the White House specifically. Like, I remember the sort of changing of the Rose Garden being sort of the first really big sort of shocking thing that, landscape wise. I mean, obviously plenty of other things have happened. Even the UFC fight on the, you know, the front lawn or whatever. I mean, just those sort of sacred shared American landscapes suddenly being twisted into a venue. But also I noticed, and I checked this last night, and I really hope I don't jinx this by saying it, but the kitchen garden is still there. And I think that's really interesting that is, has not been paved over, demolished, removed. And that's a legacy, obviously, of Michelle Obama. And I don't know. I would love for you to react to sort of, again, maybe starting there or any of the other changes, you know, the reflecting pool. I mean, I'm sure that's been hashed 10 ways to Sunday, you know, from the pundits, but just sort of how, again, you as a garden historian, your experience, yeah. Like how are all of these things landing with you?
3: So the way that they're landing with me is, again, garden history, has really given me focus.
2: Mm-hmm.
3: And we mentioned this earlier. I am aware of the distractions. Is mm-hmm. it wrong? Yes. Is this a, political regime of destruction? Yes, it is. Mm-hmm. And that is their playbook. And so with that, I'm also aware that gardens are ephemeral.
2: Mm-hmm.
3: And I know that the remembrance of this time will be of destruction and chaos. And with that, I don't let it distract me from history, meaning why the Rose Garden was there, why the kitchen garden is there, how gardening in America literally changed overnight with Michelle Obama's kitchen garden being there. So do I agree with it? Absolutely not. And I feel like, so what am I going to do about it? And mm-hmm. I think what we all have to do is not let people forget what was there, why it was there, who tore it up, what this monster's legacy will be, in my opinion. And that everybody don't feel that way because this person has some real supporters. So with that, I don't let it distract me, but I don't let it distract me from the truth, yeah. I guess is what I'm trying to say. Mm-hmm. I don't at all. And if anything, it makes me more committed to engage and teach garden history so people always know, like, that rich legacy that was before them and who shot up the legacy. And now, in the present, who gonna have to put that legacy back together? And it's us. Does that make mm-hmm. sense what I'm saying? So
2: yeah.
3: It just makes me realize that I have to step it up in my work because we will be the ones to fix it. Now, is that fair? No, I don't want to have to fix it, but it's what it is. And it's what we have to do. And I'm not going to let these places of beauty be permanently destroyed because someone decided, you know, with their own, I don't know what's wrong with this man in his brain, whatever he's thinking, that they didn't want those things to be, those places to be. And I want people to know, be like, no, even when he gone and, mm-hmm. and cold in the grave, the beauty will come back and it'll be there. And it can only be there if we remember our history and we go back and put it back. So even mm-hmm. as much as it get torn down, who's going to put it back together?
2: And I think too, the something that I go to for grounding, right? And solace and just like the ability to take deep breaths right now is just, mm-hmm. it's exactly that. Like, you know, the phrase, and I think the first time I heard this was the pandemic, a crisis is a terrible thing to waste. And mm-hmm. the notion of, yes, it is all torn up right now, but also we, the people, are the ones who are going to get to rebuild it you know, that day isn't today. That day is in somewhere in the future. But at some point, we will have the ability to reimagine, to regrow, to replant, to rebuild. And thinking about how do those landscapes respond to that moment that we'll be in, and one of, you know, hopefully hope and, you know, again, a different kind of beauty, all of those things. So again, they are distractions on some levels, but again, they can, like, this is not the end. It's just the story continues.
3: The story continues. Mm-hmm. Yeah. And it can continue on our terms, and it will continue. Yes. And history will remember this for what it is. I just don't let this distract me anymore. I really don't, Ben. I don't. I can't. It's so much work.
2: Exactly.
3: To do. And my ancestors did the work, and I'm gonna do it too.
2: Yeah.
3: And the way that I understand it, to do it for me. So, yeah, I think if anything, it should wake people up. I hope it does. Yeah.
2: How do you approach resistance in this moment? And again, also just not being distracted, as a means of practicing resistance. But if someone's listening right now saying, oh gosh, I'm not sure where to dive in or dig or how, I'm not sure I'm comfortable positioning my garden in this way, but maybe I'd be interested in doing something else. Like, what might you say to those folks?
3: Because I was thinking about, that was something I never had to think about before the 2020s, was resistance. And again, that is something hyper specific to growing up in Atlanta, in a city where I was fully affirmed and so many people looked like me at the highest of the levels and the lowest of the levels. So I'm saying that is because my resistance now, I realize, will be like Effie Lee Newsom through the power of the pen. Mm-hmm. Storytelling. And I can get some great examples, you know, with my family's history. My mother saved everything. And you think, and my daddy did too. And you think, oh, they're, you know, now my parents are junk collectors. That's what I'm thinking when I'm growing up, maybe even my 20s, possibly my 30s. What I understand now is that they were keeping their archives and they were holding on to the truth, right? And I'm opening up letters now to this day and reading letters that my great grandparents sent to my grandmother when she migrated to Dayton, Ohio from Barnesville, Georgia. And they're asking, did she get the sweet potatoes that they sent? Or I'm opening up letters, my dad, love letters my father wrote to my mother during the 1960s. And he may be talking about the hydrangeas at his mama's house, or did my mother get the flowers that he sent? So my resistance is like, I'm understanding what my family was growing. I'm understanding what they were doing. I'm understanding not the love just they have for each other, the love they have for their gardens. Mm-hmm. And I want to record that. If these letters didn't exist, I wouldn't know that. If I write it, and the reason I know these things is because it was written and recorded. And so part of my resistance now is that I'm like, I really got to sit down and make the time and write these things. And I mean, journal it. I've done a good job of like keeping my calendar books. I'm old school. I keep a calendar book, but I've never really sat down and just been like, let me write these garden stories out. And I think another thing that I realized through you is helping me to fight back with what's going on now is I do have a really solid garden library. And I think about how I mentioned Atlee Richmond's book, A Short History of Flowers. I have an original copy of Effie Lee Newsom's Gladiola Garden from the 1940s. And I have so many. And I mean, I have books from Booker T. Washington, Working with the Hands, his second autobiography. This is an over 100-year-old book. And I remember taking it to this children's school in Atlanta, Pi Day, and I'm just passing around the class. And they were like, why is the book falling apart in the middle? And I was like, you know what? This is a good question, kids. But I'm telling you this, Ben, because this is a garden book. And he's talking about gardening. And if I didn't have these hard copies, this could be just disappear. So my resistance is that holding on to the word the way that it was written, when it was written, and not allowing somebody to lie in my face and change it, or to give me a soundbite and make me think differently.
2: Abra, this has been amazing. This is everything I hoped and dreamed it would be. Again, we're sort of having this like lightning in response to real events conversation. Folks will hear this very soon. Thank you so much for taking the time. Cannot wait to see you in the flesh in like no time at all. It'll be here before you know it.
3: Thank you, Ben. You're so kind. I can't wait to see you too.
2: By now, I hope it comes as no surprise to you, dear listener, that we here at Cultivating Place are dedicated advocates when it comes to empowering gardeners with a capital G to embrace our full potential, collectively and individually, to grow a better world. Or, as I like to say when I'm working in our shop, I'm an enabler. I'll always help you grow more plants. Our motto at Botany & Co., more people, more plants, more places. I am so grateful to Abra for saying yes to this quite spur-of-the-moment conversation, and I hope after listening to our candid chat today, you also feel empowered, inspired, and hopeful again. Ready to get back out there and do the wildly important generational work of this moment. I know I do. So, no matter how, where, or why you might identify as a gardener, each of us are called and invited to participate right now, to dig in, envision different ways of growing, rekindle systems of community, and cultivate the places we call home along with our neighbors. Our history may be one of the most powerful and important guides along this journey. I hope our conversation today inspired you to stay curious, dig a little deeper, ask tough questions, and more than anything, to keep believing and dreaming and working towards whatever you wish to see made real in this world. Now, on that note, tickets are now available for sustaining members of Cultivating Place for the first Power of Gardeners Symposium, happening right here in South Bend on September 25th and 26th. Tickets open to the public on August 15th. 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I cannot wait to welcome you so very soon to our place, our home, and the many people, plants, and places that make it my favorite place in the entire world. 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

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I'm Ben Feuda.

0: 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Before your day gets going, get the full picture. 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
4: From NPR and WBUR Boston, I'm Deborah Becker.
5: And I'm Scott Tong. This is Here and Now. Coming up, a Senate panel led by Republican Rand Paul is holding Dr. Anthony Fauci in contempt of Congress, a week after he took the fifth before the committee.
4: Also, the Trump administration is making it harder for people to claim asylum in the U.S., closing many pathways for people fleeing persecution.
6: We are absolutely seeing a very real shutting down of life-saving protections that we as the United States adopted and incorporated into our law after World War II.
4: And as Russia and Ukraine continue to trade attacks, we check in on the state of the war more than 4 years after Russia's full-scale invasion. Coming up, Here and Now.
5: The news is first.
7: Live from NPR News, I'm Lakshmi Singh. The Trump administration wants to deregulate Head Start, the landmark early education program for low-income children and their families. NPR's Joe Hernandez reports critics warn the change could lead to a decline in quality among Head Start providers across the country.
8: The proposal announced by Health and Human Services Secretary Robert F. Kennedy Jr. would leave it up to states rather than the federal government to regulate things like student-teacher ratios and background checks. It would also lower the amount Head Start providers can spend on administrative costs. Officials estimate that would save over $2 billion, which the administration has vowed to reinvest in the program to create more slots for kids. Head Start currently serves more than 700,000 children nationwide with childcare, preschool, and more. Some supporters of the program say reducing federal oversight could lead to variations in quality from one state to the next. The proposed rule changes will be open for public comment for 60 days. Joe Hernandez, NPR News.
7: The nonpartisan Congressional Budget Office finds that President Trump's plan for the U.S. Navy to build new nuclear-powered battleships will take longer and cost a lot more than initially estimated. Here's NPR's Kat Lonsdorf.
9: Trump announced the plan for the Navy to build its largest battleship since World War II back in December, saying they would be, quote, the fastest, the biggest, and by far 100 times more powerful than any battleship ever built. They've been dubbed Trump-class battleships. The first was initially said to cost around $15 billion, but the estimate by the CBO found it will likely cost more than $23 billion. 14 additional ships

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1: I'm Deborah Becker. Across the country, police departments are increasingly using AI-powered flock cameras to fight crime. The cameras track and record license plates and put them into a database. It means police can place suspects at crime scenes, but some officers are misusing the technology. That's next time on Here and Now.
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6: From NPR and WBUR Boston, I'm Scott Tong.
1: And I'm Deborah Becker. It's Here and Now. Coming up, the Trump administration is making changes to the popular Head Start early childhood education program.
7: Yeah, some of the areas where they will have flexibility instead of the one-size-fits-all federal mandates, say, on group sizes, child-to-staff ratios, workforce and education requirements.
6: Also, perhaps as soon as this fall, our first flu shot using mRNA technology will be available. And the remains of people kidnapped from Africa during the slave trade are revealing new clues about their long journeys.
8: If you pick up the signature, if you want, of the place where people grew up.
6: Coming up Here and Now.
1: The news is first.
2: Live from NPR News, I'm Lakshmi Singh. A Senate committee has voted to hold Dr. Anthony Fauci in contempt of Congress. It is referring him to the Justice Department for possible prosecution for refusing to answer lawmakers' questions last week at a hearing about the origins of COVID. Fauci invoked his Fifth Amendment right against self-incrimination with concerns that his responses might not be covered under the pardon he was preemptively granted before former President Joe Biden left office. We have more on this from NPR's Rachel Carlson.
9: This morning's vote happened along party lines. Republicans, led by Senator Rand Paul, suggested Fauci needed to be held accountable for his role in the pandemic response. But committee Democrats called the investigation one-sided. And some public health experts say the attacks on Fauci ultimately erode future pandemic preparation. Dr. Georges Benjamin is CEO of the American Public Health Association.
10: This will trickle down to the local level, too, where public health officials will not necessarily give you their best advice if they're afraid that their best advice will be misused against them.
9: As for Fauci, it will ultimately be up to the Justice Department to decide whether to pursue criminal prosecution. Rachel Carlson, NPR News.
2: British Foreign Secretary Ed Miliband says officials are working, quote, night and day for a ceasefire in Iran. Miliband was in Washington yesterday. More from NPR's Lauren Frayer.
11: Miliband and Rubio met briefly at a summit in Asia last month, but this was their first bilateral meeting, and it lasted about 90 minutes. In the past, Miliband called President Trump a, quote, racist, misogynistic, self-confessed groper. But he called his meeting with Trump's top diplomat warm and productive.
12: We talked about, yes, about Iran, but about how we can stand shoulder to shoulder with Ukraine against Russian aggression.
11: Hours later, the British government announced fresh sanctions against Russian banks, shadow fleet ships, and businesses. Rubio says he also discussed with Miliband what he called Europe's need to take a greater role in its own security. Lauren Frayer, NPR News, London.
2: At least 500,000 people in Puerto Rico will be subject to water rationing as of tomorrow. The U.S. territory is coping with its worst drought in more than a decade. More from NPR's Adrian Florido.
13: So little rain has fallen this summer that

K220EB Birdie at 91.9, K252AL Westwood 98.3, K209AY Chester at 89.7, K265AA Greenville at 100.9, and K222AQ Oroville at 92.3. 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It's half minute before 1 o'clock. Good afternoon, Northern California. It is Thursday, August 6, 2026. Welcome to Afternoon Classics. This is your host, Mike Fishkin, speaking to you live from the NSPR studios in beautiful downtown Chico. Overtures by Wagner and Mendelssohn, piano concertos by Rachmaninoff and Schumann, guitar music by Soren Rodrigo, and back-to-back Chopin make up this, our first Thursday of August show. In the first hour, we hear Wagner's Tannhäuser Overture with Jesus Lopez Cobos and the Cincinnati Symphony, Rachmaninoff's Piano Concerto No. 4 with Arturo Benedetti Michelangeli, joined by Ettore Gassis and the Philharmonia Orchestra, and Fernando Soa's Fantasy on a Favorite Scottish Air with Goran Selscher. In the second hour, we'll hear Mendelssohn's Calm Sea and Prosperous Voyage Overture with Kazuhiro Koizumi and the Winnipeg Symphony, Schumann's Piano Concerto in A Minor with Wilhelm Kempf, joined by Raphael Kubelik and the Bavarian Radio Symphony, and Fandango from Rodrigo's Three Spanish Pieces with Eduardo Fernandez. And the last half hour, it's back-to-back Chopin, Impromptu in F-sharp with Murray Pariah, and Polonaise Fantasy in A-flat with Maurizio Pellini. Great music and great artistry for this hot first Thursday of August begins with a Wagner overture conducted by Jesus Lopez Cobos after the composer's datebook and a news brief from NPR.

0: This work and much of Clark's music remained unpublished during her lifetime, but over time, its quality and range increasingly came to light. When Clark turned 90 in 1976, she was interviewed by the BBC and seemed both gratified and amused by all the renewed attention. Composer's Daybook is produced by APM, American Public Media, in collaboration with the American Composers Forum, reminding you that all music was once new.
1: And live from the NSPR studios in beautiful downtown Chico, this is Afternoon Classics, where great music and great artistry live. I'm your host, Mike Fishkin, and it is 8 minutes past 1 o'clock. Hope you're staying cool and hydrated on this hot first day, Thursday of August. We begin today's show with Richard Wagner's Tannhäuser Overture, which, as part of the original version mounted at Dresden in 1845, is a straightforward showcase of the opera's principal ideas. You may recognize that music as it was also used in the famous Bugs Bunny Looney Tunes animation, What's Opera, Doc?, where Elmer Fudd was Siegfried and Bugs was disguised as Brunhilde. Here's Jesus Lopez Copos and the Cincinnati Symphony performing it in this recording.

0: almost like a musical Reader's Digest of the opera, mind you. That was Wagner's Tannhäuser Overture, Jesús López Cobos leading the Cincinnati Symphony from 1994. And in just a moment, we'll hear Arturo Benedetti Michelangeli in a legendary early stereo performance of Rachmaninoff's Underdog Piano Concerto No. 4. This is Afternoon Classics on NSPR.
1: Most people, when they see a tornado, they quickly go the other way. On the next Snap Judgment, we're not most people. Strap in tight, batten down the hatches, because we're headed directly into the Monster's Maw, a Snap Judgment blockbuster, The Black Wind. Snap Judgment, do not miss it.
0: Snap Judgment, tonight at 8 on NSPR. It may be hard to believe, but Sergei Rachmaninoff's Piano Concerto No. 4 in G minor, Opus 40, the last of his numbered works in this genre, may have been inspired by jazz. Compared with its predecessors, the fourth concerto, completed in 1926 with its final revision coming in 1941, contains sharper thematic profiles along with a refinement of textures in keyboard and orchestra. These qualities did not lead to greater simplicity, but to a different sort of complexity. Many music critics have noted Rachmaninoff's inspiration from George Gershwin's Rhapsody in Blue, a piece for piano and orchestra completed in 1924, only a couple of years before Rachmaninoff finished his own. His presence at the premiere of the Gershwin Rhapsody on February 12, 1924, is well known. Sometimes less remembered is that he was a faithful and long-term enthusiast of Paul Whiteman's jazz orchestra, which hosted the premiere, even sending his daughter the Whiteman Orchestra's newest records every month. He also listened to orchestral jazz by both the Black Jazz Orchestras, then played regularly in New York, those of Fletcher Henderson and Duke Ellington, and later became a devoted enthusiast of pianist Art Tatum. However, these jazz elements, most felt, were not consistent with Rachmaninoff's previous brooding and dark themes. What they failed to realize that, though some aspects of the concerto had roots in Imperial Russia, the piece had been written mainly in New York and finished in Western Europe. Its overall structure was criticized for being amorphous and difficult to grasp on a single hearing. Only the second movement, Largo, contains a prominent melody, while the external movements seem to be composed mainly of virtuosic piano runs and cadenzas. We invite you to judge for yourself as we hear it now in this legendary early stereo recording from the late 50s with Arturo Benedetti Michelangeli, joined by the Philharmonia Orchestra, conducted by Ettore Grassis, Rachmaninoff's Fourth Piano Concerto on Afternoon Classics.

from a classic stereo recording made in 1957. That was Rachmaninoff's Underdog Piano Concerto No. 4 in G minor, Opus 40. Arturo Benedetti Michelangeli with Ettore Grassis and the Philharmonia Orchestra. And you heard it here on NSPR's Afternoon Classics, where it's now 9 minutes before 2 o'clock. Guitar music of Fernando Soar ends this first hour. His fantasy on a favorite Scottish air, Opus 40, the theme being the song Ye Banks and Braes. The lyrics of Ye Banks and Braes, a Bonnie Doon by Scottish poet Robert Burns, were first published in 1792 when Burns was 33 years old. It has remained a popular song which is strongly connected with Scottish spirit and sentiment. Soar dedicated his variations to a student, Miss Mary Jane Burdett, who was already accomplished on the piano and was having guitar lessons with him in Paris. Here's Grant Sauscher performing them.

Soares Fantasy on a favorite Scottish air, Ye Banks and Braes, Opus 40, for guitar, played by Goran Selscher, recorded in 1985. And coming up after NPR News in the next hour, we'll hear Mendelssohn's Calm Sea and Prosperous Voyage Overture with Kazuhiro Koizumi and the Winnipeg Symphony, Schumann's Piano Concerto in A Minor with Wilhelm Kempf, joined by Raphael Kubelik and the Bavarian Radio Symphony, and Fandango from Rodrigo's Three Spanish Pieces with Eduardo Fernandez. It's straight up 2 o'clock. This is Afternoon Classics on NSPR, North State Public Radio, KCHO Chico at 91.7 FM, and KFPR Reading at 88.9 FM. 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

0: and mental health counseling could help people in poverty build longer-lasting stability. NPR's Fatma Taunus has more.
1: Economists are looking for ways to break what they call the poverty mental health vicious cycle. That's when poor mental health can impair a person's decision-making and productivity, and the stresses of poverty pile on. In 2022, researchers tested an intervention in ultra-poor villages in Ethiopia. Some households received group therapy. Others received cash in the amount of $279. A third group received both the cash and the therapy. Years later, researchers found that the therapy alone had virtually no impact. The cash had helped people grow income, and the combination of cash and therapy had a slight edge on income growth. The program was funded by USAID, which has since been dismantled by the Trump administration. Fatma Taunus, NPR News.
0: On Wall Street at the close, the Dow was down 464 points, the Nasdaq down 15, S&P 500 down 13. I'm Janine Herbst, NPR News in Washington.
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3: And coming to you from the corner of First and Main Streets in beautiful downtown Chico, this is Afternoon Classics on NSPR, where great music and great artistry live. I'm your host, Mike Fishkin, and it's 6 minutes past 2 o'clock. Hope you're staying cool and hydrated as we speak. Beginning the second hour is a concert overture of Felix Mendelssohn, Calm Sea and Prosperous Voyage, Opus 27, inspired by the same verses that inspired Beethoven's 1815 cantata of the same title. The titles of Goethe's two poems are not synonymous. In the days before steam, a calm sea was cause for alarm. It is only when the wind at last rises that the ship can continue its journey. Mendelssohn's version concludes with a fanfare of trumpets, suggesting the ship's final arrival at its port of destination. In the CBC recording from the late 80s, Kazuhiro Koizumi and the Winnipeg Symphony perform it.

0: Mendelssohn's Calm Sea and Prosperous Voyage Overture, Opus 21, Kazuhiro Koizumi, leading the Winnipeg Symphony. And in just a moment, we'll hear two greats of music, pianist Wilhelm Kempf and conductor Raphael Kublai, together for an early 70s performance of Schumann's Piano Concerto. It's 19 minutes past 2. This is Afternoon Classics on NSPR.
1: Coming up on Blue Dot, if you think it's hot this summer, be glad you weren't around in 1936 when temperatures soared for months across America. We're joined by Jeff Williams, author of the new book, The Summer of Death. Amazing stories of how people struggled to survive a brutal heat wave before the age of ubiquitous air conditioning. Join us.
0: Blue Dot with Dave Schlum, tomorrow morning at 10 and again Sunday afternoon at 3, right here on NSPR. The genesis of Robert Schumann's Piano Concerto in A minor, Opus 54, began in 1841 when Schumann wrote a one-movement fantasy in A minor from May 17th through the 20th of that year. On January 10th, 1833, Schumann first expressed the idea of writing a piano concerto in A minor. In a letter to his future father-in-law, Friedrich Wieck, he wrote, quote, "I think that the piano concerto must be in C major or A minor." Schumann had already worked on several piano concertos earlier. He began one in E-flat major in 1828. From 1829 to 31, he worked on one in F major, and in 1839, he wrote one movement of a concerto in D minor. None of these works were completed. Schumann tried to unsuccessfully sell the one-movement fantasy to publishers. In August 1841 and January 1843, Schumann revised the piece, but was still unsuccessful. His wife Clara, an accomplished pianist, then urged him to expand it into a full piano concerto. In 1845, he added the intermezzo and allegro vivace to complete the work. It remained the only piano concerto that Schumann finished. The premiere of the first movement, the fantasy, took place on August 13, 1841, at the Gewandhaus Leipzig, Gewandhaus in Leipzig, with Clara Schumann as the soloist. The complete three-movement version was premiered in Dresden on December 4, 1845, again with Clara Schumann and the dedicatee Ferdinand Hiller as the conductor. Less than a month later, on January 1, 1846, the concerto was performed in Leipzig, conducted by Felix Mendelssohn. And now here's Schumann's piano concerto in this early 1970s recording with the great Wilhelm Kempf as pianist and Raphael Kublik leading the Bavarian Radio Symphony on Afternoon Classics.

0: A great pianist of the 20th century playing a great pianist from the 19th. That was Wilhelm Kempe performing in Schumann's Piano Concerto in A Minor, Opus 54, accompanied by Raphael Kubelik and the Bavarian Radio Symphony, recorded in December 1973 in Munich. And you heard it here on NSPR's Afternoon Classics.
1: 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So that's not great, right? And then something else happened.
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1: One doctor doing incredible things, so many of them, things she has never done before. 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
0: This American Life with Ira Glass, tomorrow evening at 8 on NSPR. The first of Joaquin Rodrigo's three Spanish pieces for guitar ends the second hour of Fandango, performed in this recording by Eduardo Fernandez.

Fantasy in A-flat with Maurizio Pollini. Afternoon Classics gets support from listeners like you and the law firm of Barr & Mudford since 1967, helping car accident victims navigate the insurance claim process after suffering serious injury. More information at barrandmudford.com. 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

0: say they're reviewing the lawsuits. Federal health officials say jalapenos are linked to a nationwide outbreak of salmonella. The CDC has issued a recall for the peppers grown in Mexico, primarily distributed to Mexican-style restaurants in the United States, including Chipotle, which stopped serving them immediately and also were sold by wholesale. Most people who get salmonella get an upset stomach within a few hours to a week, and most recover soon. I'm Janine Herbst, NPR News.
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4: For all the news that's fit to make fun of, tune in to Wait, Wait, Don't Tell Me, Saturday morning at 10, and again, Monday evening at 8, right here on NSPR. And now, here's today's bird note.
5: This is Bird Note. What are these strange clicking sounds? Is this a secret message in Morse code? They're the calls of a male buff-breasted sandpiper courting a female on their breeding grounds far north of the Arctic Circle. He raises his wings, flashing their silvery white undersides as he sings his clicking serenade. A bit smaller than a robin, the buff-breasted sandpiper is strikingly handsome, rich tawny brown overall, with dark markings on the back and the light-colored breast for which it's named. And it's a shapely bird. Fine. Delicate, almost. It'll spend much of the year on grasslands in Argentina, migrating to the Arctic in late spring for breeding, then heading south again in late summer or early fall. In the lower 48, September's a good time to look for this long-distance traveler. During migration, they show a distinct preference for grassy expanses such as pastures and rice fields. Buff-breasted sandpipers are one of our scarcest shorebirds, and they face threats from pesticides and the loss of habitat. Joint conservation among the U.S., Canada, and Argentina under the Migratory Species Convention could greatly benefit this bird. But even small actions, like supporting growers of organic rice, can help secure the future of a threatened species like the buff-breasted sandpiper. For Bird Note, I'm Mary McCann.
4: And it's approaching 8.5 minutes past 3 o'clock. This is Afternoon Classics on NSPR, where great music and great artistry live. I'm your host, Mike Fishkin, and I hope you're keeping it cool in many ways today. This last segment presents back-to-back piano works of Frédéric Chopin. First, Impromptu No. 2 in F-sharp major, opus 36, played here by Murray Pariah.

Chopin's Impromptu in F sharp, Opus 36, Marie Pariah performing that. And now to close, we hear another Chopin work, Polonaise Fantasy in A flat major, Opus 61, composed in 1846 in Paris, which proved to be his last major work for solo piano. Only miniatures followed his break with George Sand that autumn. It is intimately indebted to the Polonaise for its meter, much of its rhythm, and some of its melodic character. But the fantasy is the operative formal paradigm, and Chopin is said to have referred initially to the piece only as a fantasy. This is Maurizio Pollini performing it from the mid-70s.

You just heard Chopin's Polonaise Fantasy in A-flat, Opus 61, Maurizio Pollini from 1975. And this is Mike Fishkin, hoping you've enjoyed this edition of NSPR's Afternoon Classics. Be with us again tomorrow from 1 to 3:30 for symphonies by Dvorak and Sibelius, marches by John Williams and Johann Strauss Jr., brass and wind works by Arban and Salieri, and some Haydn vocal quartets. If you have any questions, comments, or requests, call us at 898-6198. That's 898-6198, or email me at mike.fishkin@mynspr.org. 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Marketplace is next at 3:30, followed by All Things Considered from NPR News at 4. Be strong, stay safe, cool, and hydrated, and enjoy the rest of your beautiful day in whatever neighborhood you're living in.

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1: All right, we got to go. Way too much of me talking today. Not enough time in this program. Andy Corbin, Mika Ellison, Maria Hollenhorst, Sarah Leeson, Sean McHenry, and Sophia Terenzio are the daily production team. Will Story is the supervising senior producer. I'm Kai Rizdahl. We will see you tomorrow, everybody. This is APN.
2: 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I'm Elisa Tauzi. 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
1: What is it that you can do to potentially, quote unquote, scare the American people? Well, water is one of those things that's a necessity of life.
2: Did Iran hack water systems in at least 7 U.S. states? State officials are reporting the water supply is safe for now.
3: Another front in the war with Iran this Thursday, August 6th on All Things Considered.
2: I'm Mary Louise Kelly.
3: And I'm Elsa Chang. Ahead this hour, an update on the ICE operation known as Country Roads after the John Denver song.
4: It's insulting because Country Roads song

0: space, scientists are watching a wandering supermassive black hole.
1: We started to find them in the centers of galaxies. And what we did was we trained the AI algorithm to recognize this very characteristic pattern of light.
2: First the news.
3: Live from NPR News in Washington, I'm Janine Herbst. President Trump has signed two new executive orders targeting birthright citizenship. NPR's Franco Ordonez reports the signing comes a month after the Supreme Court rejected his earlier order aimed at ending the practice.
4: Earlier this summer, the Supreme Court rejected President Trump's previous attempts to stop birthright citizenship, ruling the executive order ran afoul of the 14th Amendment, which has long been interpreted to give birthright citizenship to almost anyone born in the U.S. In signing the orders, Trump charged that the high court's decision hurt the country.
5: We had a very unfortunate decision in the Supreme Court concerning birthright. It was close, but a very, very unfortunate decision. Making adjustments.
4: One order takes aim at what he calls birth tourism, which is a form of visa fraud that's already illegal. And like the previous effort, these new executive actions are expected to be challenged in the courts on similar grounds. Franco Ordonez, NPR News, the White House.
3: A Senate committee voted this morning to hold Dr. Anthony Fauci in contempt of Congress. The vote came after Fauci declined to answer questions about the origins of the COVID-19 pandemic in a hearing last week. NPR's Rachel Carlson has more.
6: This morning's vote happened along party lines. Republicans, led by Senator Rand Paul, suggested Fauci needed to be held accountable for his role in the pandemic response. But committee Democrats called the investigation one-sided. And some public health experts say the attacks on Fauci ultimately erode future pandemic preparation. Dr. Georges Benjamin is CEO of the American Public Health Association.
7: This will trickle down to the local level, too, where public health officials will not necessarily give you their best advice if they're afraid that their best advice will be misused against them.
6: As for Fauci, it will ultimately be up to the Justice Department to decide whether to pursue criminal prosecution. Rachel Carlson, NPR News.
3: Ford's developing a new smaller electric pickup that's essential for the automaker's EV ambitions. NPR's Willa Rubin reports.
8: The Fathom is Ford's second and now only electric truck. They say the price will start at about $28,000. That would make it one of the cheapest electric trucks around. Now, Ford discontinued the Lightning, its all-electric F-150, last year after struggling to make a profit. The Fathom will be smaller, about the size of a Ford Maverick. And it's part of the company's pivot away from big, expensive EVs to smaller, cheaper ones. And with the U.S. being behind on EV adoption generally, plus the Trump administration's efforts to roll back EV promoting policies, Ford and the American car industry have a lot riding on this truck. Willa Rubin, NPR News.
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9: For NPR News, I'm Ken DeVol. Prosecutors added three attempted murder counts against the man accused in Chico's deadly library shooting. 18-year-old Bradley Scott Sayer pleaded not guilty to the new charges today. He's already been charged with murdering two men in the June shooting. NSPR's Andre Bayek breaks down the new details.
10: Of the three newly added attempted murder allegations, two involve children, ages 6 and 4. Each new count includes a shotgun firearm enhancement. Court documents do not show if they were wounded or knew one another in some way. Sayer already faced possible life without parole on the previous murder charges. District Attorney Mike Ramsey had signaled these new counts were possible as investigators continued collecting evidence.
9: A preliminary hearing in the case is scheduled for September 29th. That's when a judge decides whether there's enough evidence to proceed toward trial. And Kern County has decided not to hire controversial Shasta County Elections Chief Clint Curtis as its next registrar of voters. That's according to KGET News. Curtis applied for the job shortly after agreeing not to defend Shasta County in the state's lawsuit over Measure B, which overhauls local election rules. Curtis lost his bid for re-election in June, but will remain Shasta County's registrar through December. And stay tuned, Chico's police chief is defending his department's sharing of license plate reader data with out-of-state agencies. Why the ACLU says that defense might not hold up under California law. And this afternoon's weather, 10 minutes from now. For NPR News, I'm Ken DeVol.
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1: 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I'm Matt Fidler, and I'm here with NSPR's Anna Horacha.
2: 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So listen up.
1: Hello, Angel, and hello, NSPR listeners. It is hot down here in the valley, and it's going to stay that way throughout the weekend. So we've tried to make a list of some activities that will help you stay cool this weekend. But let's start with a little music.
2: On Friday, don't miss the Pink Floyd tribute group Shades of Pink Floyd at the Ponderosa Community Center in Brownsville. 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And of course, it isn't a Pink Floyd show without laser lights. Again, that's tomorrow at the Ponderosa Park and Community Center in Brownsville.
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0: They become a staple of the Chico music scene over the last few years and are playing a free all-ages show at the Commons.
1: On Sunday, DJ Tiltster is bringing the second annual function to Maker Radio. Enjoy a fun day with a lowrider car showcase, plenty of music provided by local DJs, food trucks, and vendors. It's free and it's all ages.
0: All right. One of the best ways to escape the heat is by going to the movies because they always have really good, strong air conditioners. But how about seeing a movie while swimming? On Saturday, August Movies in the Pool presents the Pixar film Luca. It takes place at the Pleasant Valley Pool on PV's campus.
1: Continuing in film, a cult classic hits the pageant screen. Experience John Waters' hilariously grotesque Pink Flamingos on the big screen. The iconic Divine plays a wanted criminal hiding out with her family of degenerates in a trailer outside Baltimore. After being crowned the filthiest person alive, a couple tries to steal her thunder, leading to a rivalry between both parties. Pink Flamingo is showing all weekend at the pageant.
0: I love John Waters, but for those of you maybe not familiar with his work, it's funny, it's cutting-edge social commentary, but it's also quite raunchy, and Pink Flamingos is perhaps his most graphic film of all time, so be warned.
1: Agreed.
0: Moving on to theater, but keeping it in comedy. The play Spamalot opens at the Chico Theater Company tomorrow. Spamalot is a stage adaptation of the classic comedy Monty Python and the Holy Grail and tells an absurd musical version of the story around King Arthur and the Knights of the Round Table. The 2005 Broadway play was nominated for 14 Tony Awards and won the Tony Award for Best Musical. It's playing until the end of the month.
1: Taking the stage at Theater on the Ridge is Play It Straight, directed by Jeff Dickinson. It explores the challenges teachers face when school mandates and personal morals collide. We spoke with Dickinson about the current production.
2: It's a love letter to teachers. Mr. Ross is our central figure, and he's a high school drama teacher in a red state. And it's his class that we explore through his dealings with his students.
1: Mr. Ross is a central figure on stage as his school district faces a rule that attempts to force the administration to out a gay student to their conservative parents.
2: It's a real deft exploration of the horror that so many young people are facing in LGBTQ plus communities and the violence and the hatred.
1: Dickinson, also a retired drama teacher, knows a few things about these struggles of law versus personal morality in an educator setting.
2: It's about, you know, the control or the lack of control that we have in the classroom when we are trying to, as teachers, when we're trying to help these kids.
1: Play It Straight is playing at Theater on the Ridge through August 9th.
0: Looking ahead to next week, Tuesday is Merriam Park's Dog Social. The temperature should be dropping just enough to have a social date out with your dog to meet and sniff other dogs. There will be sprinklers going for your pups to keep cool, and there will be ice-cold beverages and food for the humans. More information will be linked at mynspr.org.
1: 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This is the song Sonata Grove by Blue Egyptian. You can catch them at the Commons tomorrow night.
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3: A new agreement between Iran and Oman to partially reopen the Strait of Hormuz.
4: Closure of the waterway has drastically upended global supply chains.
3: More details on what is in this agreement this Thursday, August 6th, on All Things Considered from NPR News. I'm Elsa Chang.
4: And I'm Mary Louise Kelly. This hour, new data shows the vast majority of people with serious addictions are not getting treatment.
3: That's partly because most doctors won't offer drugs to treat addiction.
5: Where it comes to substance use disorder, we've not decided as a country. This is an illness we actually can treat.
4: Also, the mucus found on snails can be helpful to humans.